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3: 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No, not New York. New York City, no. It's kind of upstate. It's Western New York. It's off a lake in Western New York. No, not the Finger Lakes, no. It's Jamestown, New York. It's south of Buffalo. All right, you know Buffalo? It's south of that, right on the Pennsylvania border. No, it's not Pennsylvania. It's Jamestown, New York. Look, Chautauqua County, I know you've never heard of it. But that anyway, it's WRFALP 107.9 in Jamestown, New York.
4: There's another one you don't want to hear. Frankly, if you do,

0: tuned into the Power Court Hour right here on 107.9 WRFA. How you doing out there? I'm your host, Anthony Merchant, back here with you with another one. And very excited, I have returning guest with me, Mr. Doug Gillard, Guided by Voices guitarist. Last time we talked, we were talking some old new music, kind of, with the reissue of Children's Crusade. But today we are talking about the new Guided by Voices record, Crawl Space of the Pantheon, as well as the new Doug's new solo record, Parallel Stride, which both are out now everywhere. So we'll talk some solo music, talk some new Guided by Voices, and everything in between. Doug, how you doing?
1: Great, Anthony. Doing okay. How are you?
0: I'm doing well. I've been looking forward to talking to you, spending a lot of time the last few days listening to, you know, like I mentioned, both the new Guided by Voices and your solo record. You've been my soundtrack a lot lately. So, I mean, you know, let's get into these. And, you know, I was wondering, for anyone who's already familiar with your music, you know, I know Parallel Stride came out like a couple months ago here, and then Crawl Space just came out like a week ago. So, you know, trying to think of the timeline of working on both of these albums, was this something that, were these two albums you were working on at the same time, or did, you know, were you kind of working on one before the other? Because just by release time, I could see where these were two things going on simultaneously.
1: I think sometimes they might have been simultaneous. My record came together over a matter of years, and it's not like I was working on it diligently.

0: constantly or anything. It was sort of a lazy, I'll get to it here and there kind of process. And I kind of ramped it up last year and wrote some more songs to really finish an album and really got down on the recording of it. And by got down, I mean put myself to the task, not got depressed about it. And the Guided by Voices record, we did pretty quickly at some point last year, sometime in the fall, I think, or maybe December. I can't remember now, but yeah, we did that within a matter of like maybe a week, and it's just now coming out. And so, yeah, it wasn't too much of a time juggle, really.
1: And then because I mean, like you were saying with the new Guided by Voices, it sounds like you recorded a while ago and now it's coming out. How about Four Parallel Stride? Like you were saying, you're working on bits and pieces. Was that something that you had like finished up quite a while before release time, or were you like putting finishing touches on, you know, up until, I don't know, maybe a few months before that record came out?
0: Probably until last fall. There were some songs that I recorded in 2020, three or four, and then, one or two of them came out on my publishing company's, which is Rough Trade / Bank Robber. They had a compilation that came out for a Black Lives Matter cause. And it was just a Spotify compilation. I had a track on that. And I did maybe three other songs in the studio at the same time. Kind of added on to those as the years went by, little by little. I'd had one or two lingering mixed and ready to go before that I just never did anything with from a few years ago, maybe, well, not a few years ago, but a few years prior to that, I'd say maybe 2016-15. And so I just kind of wrote maybe six more or whatever the number is, and just really made sure I finished them and saw to the recording of those and mixing and everything. So
1: was that the first time, you know, talk about the solo record, like you were saying, you've been working on and off throughout the years. I mean, is this, maybe it's not the first time, but I mean, I take it you don't do that a whole lot. Is that one of the first albums you've kind of done where just like that, like you kind of bits and pieces here throughout the years?
0: I'd say, I guess so. I have three other ones prior to that, and those were usually concentrated efforts that I would, you know, go into the studio with a mind to really just work on a record for a couple weeks or a few weeks or whatever it was. And so, yeah, this is kind of the first one where I wasn't really shooting towards an album. And then maybe last year I figured I should probably make an album. And because why not? I figured why not, so.
1: How's the, you know, with doing it like that, and like you were saying, you know, I mean, there's other ones where maybe you're a little more concentrated and you're writing songs for that album, and, you know, this one, maybe that's not so much the case. Like you were saying, like later on, you're like, oh, this should be an album. How about for like sequencing with that kind of thing? Was that ever any kind of trouble? Because then like putting the songs together, did it all kind of fall into place easily? Or because, you know, you wrote a little here, wrote a little there, was it ever hard to make it, you know, sequence it maybe a little more than, say, an album where you sat down and wrote 10 songs for that album?
0: Yeah, sequencing is always the last thing, usually on my mind, and the last thing I do, just because it has, you have to, you know. So when I did sequence it, it took probably a couple hours or something. I just kind of sat down and things presented themselves as the most... Face of Smiles is probably the most obvious opener to me anyway, because it has a riff, and I thought that's a good opener for the record. I hemmed and hawed over some other things, where do I put this one, where do I put that one, but and you know, I sent out a couple lists for help. I asked Tom, the producer, co-producer and engineer of this record, what he thought, his opinion, you know, a couple other folks here and there. So ultimately, it was my decision. I think I went against some of his better judgment. But yeah, it came together. And that's kind of the way usually with the other records, too. I don't really sit down with the mind towards the sequence, you know. If I was doing a story album, maybe a concept album, then yeah. Which maybe I should do. I don't know, but
1: you still got time.
0: Yeah.
1: You know, where was with that, you know, going back with like Parallel Stridemore, like going back to that, you know, again, bits and pieces and all that, was this recorded in different places like then throughout? Like, I take it this wasn't all recorded, the solo album wasn't all recorded in one studio or anything like that, was it?
0: No, technically no. Most of it was, but one song was recorded in Tom's old studio. He used to have a studio within Water Music in Hoboken. Now he moved to Union City, but one song was finished some years ago, the song called New Vista, and a song called My Friends was done with Travis Harrison at his studio in Brooklyn back in, I don't know, 2016, 17, something like that, and it got finished, and I didn't know what I was going to do with it and just kind of was there. So other than that, I did most of them at Tom's place there in Jersey.
1: That's where most of it was recorded at.
0: Yeah.
1: And then who played on the, you know, who played on this record with you?
0: On drums, I have Ray Kubian on a lot of the tracks on drums. And also Travis Harrison plays the drums on the My Friends. I play drums on the rest, and a few of them are Apple Drum Program. And I kind of gave those drummers fake names on the record credits, but like Devin Wanair and stuff like that. But I guess the rest is I play all the stuff. But I did have Danny Lipsitz played amazing saxophone for this one song called Until I See You Again. I wanted a Spectre sort of a thing, so I had Danny play some baritone sax on that.
1: Oh, very nice. No, I mean, the album sounds great. If I'm not mistaken, I see you are playing some solo shows later this month, right? For the album?
0: I just played about three. I played a couple in the New York area, and I played one in the Bay Area last weekend. I have a couple coming up in the fall in sort of the upstate New York area. But right now, there's nothing on the books right now. There might be something that comes up, but we'll see.
1: Those were full band shows, though, right? You did those full band or those acoustic?
0: Full band, yeah. I had a trio.
1: So that's what I was wondering, because I was going to ask, like, if you've gotten to play any of these songs live yet, and it sounds like you did. So, I mean, how did those go? I mean, I got to assume those shows are probably the first time a lot of these were ever played in a live setting.
0: That is true. I did a few of them in Knoxville back on December 28th. My friend Mick Harrison had a birthday, and he asked me down to play his birthday celebration at a bar, and so I had a trio for that too, but that wasn't a full set. It was just maybe four songs, I'd say. But yeah, so it was really the first time a lot of these had been played in public.
1: No, that is very cool. Let's move on to some new Guided by Voices as well. I want to talk about this, you know, let's talk about, we talked a little last time about your guitar rig. I love your guitar tone, love your guitar playing. How similar, different, you know, was your guitar rig for recording the new Guided by Voices album and then that solo record? Which, I mean, it might change around because, again, now knowing that the solo record was recorded a little here and there, maybe things were changed around a bit. But, I mean, how similar or different did your guitar rig look like between these two albums?
0: Oh, completely different. With Guided by Voices, I usually play through a Mesa dual rectifier head and whatever speaker over at Travis's studio. Sometimes I'll see, did I do this one with two amps? Maybe I did. I think I had it going through two amps and he mic'd two amps at the same time. Had like a Fender DeVille, Fender Hot Rod maybe, mic'd as well as the Mesa. Yeah, I think I did, because being the only guitarist on the record, to get a fuller sound, that's what we started doing. And we did it the same way for Thick, Rich, and Delicious, the record just preceding this one. At least for the rhythm, you know, the basic guitars, because we track as a group, we track together, Mark, Kevin, and myself. And this record did have some overdubs on it, unlike the one prior, but that's basically the rig. And of course I had some pedals. For the solo record, I would go through whatever. Some of the songs on the solo record were mishmash between, I might have had stuff I did at home on Logic, like just some amp modeling, and flew those in, those stems to Tom, and we used them. A lot of the guitars were live at Tom's place too. And that was always a different amp, different head, different things. Sometimes it was a Vox combo, sometimes it was a Fender, sometimes it was I think there's a 5150 in there. Various different things. Sometimes direct through some pedals. So I did not document all of that stuff, but solo stuff, it's whatever sounds good, you know. For Guided by Voices record, it's usually, like I said, the Mesa, and lately we've been kind of having two amps at the same time for like a fuller sound. So
1: as much as, I mean, being in the band for so long, I mean, has the rig changed a lot throughout the years? I mean, if you're looking back from like when you first joined to now, I mean, is it pretty minimal change up to, you know, again, what you're playing and your gear and everything, or has that changed pretty differently from what you were playing when you first started with the band?
0: I'd say it's pretty much the same rig. The same general sort of tone. It might be different from when I first started, meaning if you're talking about 1996, seven.
1: Yeah, back then.
0: But if we are talking 2016 till now, it's pretty much the same, I'd say.
1: Which actually, and that's a good lead-in, you know, talking about that too, because I was going to ask later, I mean, 2016, you know, it's now been a decade since you've been back in the band. You know, let's talk about that a little bit. You know, how did that all kind of come about, you rejoining Guided by Voices and, you know, recount a decade ago now, you know, like look back a little bit, which is also crazy. You've been back in the band that long. But, you know, how did it all come about, you rejoining?
0: Well, they were in the middle of a tour and they needed a guitarist to sort of finish out the tour. They had a street festival in Cincinnati that they didn't want to lose the guarantee for that show, that's for sure. And I was in Not a Surf at the time and was not touring that particular week, and they called in the middle of the night to see if I could come out the next day, fly out to Cincinnati the next day, play this festival. And so I did that, and they gave me a list of songs. There were some new ones I had to learn, but it all came together. That was pretty neat. And maybe a few weeks after that, they asked me to join, and I talked to the folks in Not a Surf and that organization and kind of had their blessing. And for a while, I did both at the same time simultaneously that year and into the next year a little bit. But yeah, they had lost a guitarist that they had in the band at the time. So that's sort of how the rejoining came about.
1: Was any of that, you know, I mean, my God, you are a professional, but that little of a time to, you know, be told, hey, come play and then actually be back on stage, you know, were a lot of those songs, I mean, is there muscle memory involved? I mean, there's a lot of time in between you. It's not like it was like a 3-year of bridge between.
0: There was definitely a lot of muscle memory involved in that. Once you're up there playing, it sort of comes back to you, but it depends on what it is. And it can be the simplest thing. Sometimes you just cannot figure it out unless you relearn it. You know, you really sit down and like, oh, wait, what was that again? Sometimes it's the easiest song. Tractor Rape Chain, I knew where to start. You know, I knew what fret it started on pretty much immediately. But anyway, it came back pretty easily. I don't know why. And there were some new ones. They were promoting some of Bob's new solo efforts and like Rick and Wiki, like a side project thing. And so I had to learn some things. And I think Bob tailored the set to where it was mostly things I might know. So I think they were kind and there were some new things they left off. But it was fun. It was a good show.
1: Was there any inkling on that first show you were like rejoining, or like from there did you really just think it was kind of a one-off? Like how much did you really think you were going to be staying for now a decade during that first show?
0: I kind of thought it was a one-off, but it felt great. You know, it felt like home, and everything went really well. The response was really good, so.
1: You know, and I don't know if you'd actually know the number, but if I'm not mistaken, the new record is number 44 for full lengths for Guided by Voices. Do you know how many of those 44 records you've played, or roughly, I should say, like a rough estimate of those you have played on now?
0: You know, I don't keep count. There was a coffee table book that came out several years ago called 100, and it was 100 albums that Robert Pollard has released or been on or project, including projects, any projects. I mean, it includes Guided by Voices, any side projects. But so that was a few years ago, but that encompassed everything. As far as Guided by Voices records that I've been on, sadly, I don't keep a count.
1: I can see where that'd be hard. I think it's
0: well,
1: fair.
0: I mean, I could. It wouldn't be hard. It wouldn't be that hard to figure out. It would just take 5 minutes to count up, but I don't have the number ready in my head, you know.
1: No, but you know, again, congrats on, you know, being back in the band for a decade now. There's been some really great records since, and you know, this one right here, Crawl Space of the Pantheon, you know, where was this one recorded at? Where'd you guys record this one at?
0: The same place we usually have been lately, Travis Harrison's Serious Business recording studio in Dumbo, Brooklyn. And that's where we do it. We do the music first. We get all the instrumentals done. And shortly after that, we plan a trip to drive to Dayton to nab the vocals. Travis packs up his laptop and a couple mics and we go to Dayton to Rockathon Records and usually record the vocals. Bob's vocals, and either he will have some backup ideas of his own that he'll sing, and also he has Bobby Bear sing some backups. So,
1: is there, like, you know, for Guided by Voices generally, I mean, are you a band doing any writing in studio, or when you guys go in and start recording there, do you know all the songs, everything's fleshed out, or is there still any writing still going on?
0: No, everything's pretty fleshed out. We basically play the structures of the songs as Bob has laid them out. I mean, he does have some notes. I mean, we also have homework that we do. We chart it out. He'll want a song to stop and start here. He'll want parts to stop and start here. He'll want drums coming in and out, stopping here, blah, blah, blah. And so we kind of follow those instructions while also still having, you know, we can also make our own choices and put our own spin on things, and it's not hard and fast. You must play exactly this beat or this riff or something like that. So there's some freedom involved. And what's the word? I was trying to think of something clever to say. I say that we are allowed to improvise a little bit. There's a little improvisation that might happen in the studio as well. If the mood strikes us, if we're, say, playing an outro to a song and it's some soloing starts happening, then that's fine, you know.
1: Do you feel like you guys kind of, because, I mean, again, a band who's been around so long, as many albums as you have, do you feel like there is a, and it kind of sounds like there is, but is there kind of a way a Guided by Voices album, have you kind of figured out the way things get recorded? Like, not even saying in a formulaic way, but, I mean, I feel like, at this point, you guys know when you go in, it's probably not like news on how you approach this or how it's going to get written. I'm sure at this point, you guys know how to write a Guided by Voices record and the process that goes along with it.
0: Yeah. The only thing that would be new is a new approach that maybe Bob would think, you know, to something new that he wants us to do. Meaning, do this one all at home and send in the parts, or I want you guys to all be in the studio and I want to hear a little bit of feedback. I want the sound of the room. I want amp bleed. So he does think of those things, and we do our best to execute it, you know.
1: Nice.
0: And, you know, during the pandemic, we did do records where we kind of sent in all the parts. There were a couple there that where we weren't together at all. And they came out great. We do the same thing for other projects involving the band and band members. Cub Scott Bowling Pins is a project that is us, and it's a little more 60s, 70s pop, sunshine pop / just whatever, you know, whatever wacky songs. And there's kind of a wackier project called Cash Rivers and the Sinners, which started out as sort of a country persona and jokes that Bob would think of and kind of sing into someone's phone at a hangout or something, at a bar, a restaurant or something. But and then it's up to us to kind of write music to it and flesh it out. And, you know, we just kind of do that at home on our home computers and stuff. And those are still happening. Those projects are still happening. But that's a lot of fun.
1: No, you do so much. I'm sure it's so many different processes and whatnot. This one goes this way. We do it this way. I'm sure they change up. For you, you know, just talking about both records again, the new solo record, the new Guide by Voices, for you, is there any kind of, I don't know, this could be a very hard one, but I mean, just, you know, you're such a good guitar player, some great riffs on both. Is there a riff or lick that you just, like, especially sticks out to you on either records? Like, when I bring up guitar riff for either one, is there one that you played that just kind of sticks out to you? Like, yeah, I don't know, you're especially proud of it, or I don't know, just you personally feels like the best one on the record. Any moment on either of them that just kind of, you know, stick out in your mind, kind of front and center?
0: On either, are you talking about the latest two Guided by Voice records?
1: The new Guided by Voices and the new solo record.
0: Well, I don't know.
1: I know that's all. It's very general and it's hard, but like, I don't know, as a listener, there's always those little, like, oh, you get those little licks or something randomly. They're like, oh, that was a good one. So I guess it's hard to say, but it's the guy playing them.
0: Yeah, sometimes with Guided by Voice songs, it's a lick in the middle of a song or something.
1: Those little, like, random.
0: Like during a verse, it's just sort of something that comes in right after the vocals, you know. Those are usually the ones I really love the most because they're the most melodic, and as opposed to a solo or a lead or a freak out, you know. Let's see. I don't have all the songs in my head with the Guided by Voices record to really name a riff, but I know there were a couple that I kind of snuck in there that I really liked. yeah, I just can't think of what it is right now, but
1: the whole record is full of good. You got good little riffs and licks all over.
0: Thanks. And I mean, if it's part of the structure of the song, or like it starts the song, that would be Bob's riff that he would, you know, that he made up when he was writing the song. And, you know, we hear it in his acoustic demo and I just replay that. Yeah, I can't think of, I know there were a few that I liked. I played on the GBV record. As far as mine, I got some nice ones in on the song Parallel Stride, and, I like the riff that starts out Face of Smiles. It took me a while to relearn that because it's in a strange tuning and it's a very acrobatic thing to play. I have to jump all over with my fingers to execute that. So I don't remember how I even made it up or why I made it up.
1: You know, you bring something up there, actually, if I can say, because like, you were talking about your guitar playing, and something I haven't thought of, you know, are you normally, like, I guess I assume you play in just E standard normally, but how about tunings? Do you play in a lot of different tunings? Or,
0: yeah.
1: You know, that's one thing I really haven't thought much about, or I don't think we've really talked about, like,
0: completely.
1: Your tunings.
0: Yeah, all the time. Especially on this solo record, there's a lot of different tunings. There's drop D, a couple of them are drop D. One is capo on the fourth fret, plus a different tuning at the same time. So that would be Yes, She Loves Me. I like that riff. That's a riff I like.
1: That is a good riff.
0: But it's a chordal riff. It's like a structural riff. But yeah, that one I dig. And that is a different tuning as well as capoed up on the fourth fret. And so for that one and my friends, and I did this on a song I did on the record Parade On that was before this one, Angel X. It's a tuning the D string up to E. So you just take the D string and tune it up one step. And sort of form regular chords, usually regular chord shapes with that. I like the effect of that. So it kind of adds like a sixth or a, I don't remember what the interval name is called, the chord, but I dig doing that a lot. It makes it interesting for me. It makes me feel like I'm making something up that isn't quite so typical. So it's mainly just to amuse myself, but yeah, I'm always messing around with different tunings. I've also done a lot of songs where I just have I'll tune the E string way down to B or something, or tune the B string down to an A and match that with the G string sometimes, or so you have some drone going on.
1: Yeah, it's super interesting. It's one thing, I mean, we've talked about your rig and different things. I guess I've never really thought about tunings with you and different tunings you might be playing. Definitely sounds like you did a lot, including on the new solo record. Was there changing up guitars? You did those few live shows you played for those. Do you have to have a few? Do you have to change up guitars throughout for the tunings, or is it not that bad?
0: Oh, you don't have to. It's advisable, but right now I have to weigh the time it takes to. Is it quicker to just leave the guitar on and capo it and tune it while it's on, or does it take more time to change guitars and take the cable out and plug the other guitar back in? Because I don't have, I'm not able to have my tech with me at these shows. But and these little bars. No, I don't have one. But I just kind of stand there and there's a lull and I try to make jokes between the songs and it's a little, the show doesn't flow like you want it to, but that's the way it is, you know.
1: No, I mean, again, very excited. Love to see you play some more solo shows. And yeah, we got the new solo record, got new Guide by Voices. You know, we're about at the halfway point here. I guess we're about almost exactly at the halfway point of the year. You know, what's the rest of 2026 look like for Doug Gillard? What you got anything else coming up? Any projects or anything else for the rest of the year? At least things you can talk about?
0: Well, the project I was talking about before, Cash Rivers, we completed another one of those records, which will come out. That's like a vinyl only release, usually available through Rockathon Records. And we're working on the next Guide by Voices record too, as well. We're in the middle of that right now. And also I've got maybe a couple shows in the fall. In the Kingston area, there's a Drum Fest around Labor Day weekend, and also O Positive Festival, which is sometime in early October. And I hope to add maybe a few more shows. I don't know where or when that will be, but that would be nice.
1: Yeah, I was going to say, like, I mean, you, obviously you've gigged enough throughout the years. I'm like, do you have any burning desire to really take that out on the road, your solo stuff, like do a lot of solo? I guess solo shows is one thing. Doing actual tours and stuff is another. Like, I mean, yeah. do you have any interest in actually like road dogging it with the solo stuff, or probably not?
0: It would be great too. It's financially, it's tough to go out and sustain yourself that way, or justify all the costs. It's really, especially these days with gas and hotels and everything, it's pretty crazy. But I would love to maybe do, you know, have an opening slot for somebody, or I don't know. I haven't really given it too much thought, but I'm not opposed to any of that. That'd be cool. There might be another Bambi Keno show if we can get together. Bambi Keno's the sort of Beatles Hamburg era band that I've been in for many years, but 16 years now.
1: Wow.
0: But we're separated by some coasts right now. Eric, the bass player, is in Cat Power. Ira is in Not a Surf, and he's in Florida. And Mark and I are in New York, Mark Rosso, the singer. But we do the sort of the Star Club BBC Sessions covers that they used to do.
1: Oh, nice.
0: But yeah, we've been doing that since 2010. Maybe a show a year with a recording or two that's out. But
1: it's for fun. It sounds like a nice little fun project on the side here and there.
0: Yeah. Mm-hmm. Yeah, we were on a Raspberries tribute that came out last year, doing a Raspberry song in our style. So,
1: oh, very nice, very nice.
0: Yeah.
1: No, I mean, there's tons to check out with you, especially if the people have not heard these two new records. So, I mean, where ought we send everybody? Where can we find you online? All the new, you know, your new solo record, new Guided by Voices, all of that stuff. Where ought we send people?
0: Okay, Guided by Voices is Rockathon Records. Man, is it .com or .org or .net? But Rockathon, one word, Rockathon Records. You will find it. That's where the sales for Guided by Voices records are. That's the main outlet. And I think you can find that elsewhere on all streaming platforms as well. And there are Guided by Voices groups on Facebook and pages to check out. See, as far as my own, the newest solo record is on Dromedary Records. And so Dromedary has its own Bandcamp page for this record, for the sales of this record as well. So it's vinyl and CD. And so go to Dromedary Records on Bandcamp. I have a page with the rest of my catalog there under just my name, Doug Gillard, one word. And I'm on Instagram under the same name. So that's basically it.
1: Easy to find you online. Lots of places to find you, and you're easy enough to find. Doug, this is great. You're always fun talking music with you. And once again, new Guide by Voices record, Crawl Space of the Pantheon, out now everywhere, as well as Doug's new solo record, Parallel Stride, out now everywhere. And we'll play a few songs off of both of those right now. I'm Anthony Merchant. You're tuned into the Power Chord Hour right here on 107.9 WRFA.

This is the Power Chord Hour right here on 107.9 WRFA. Right there off his new solo record, Parallel Stride. That was Doug Gillard with New Vista. Probably features my favorite solo of the entire album. And just, you know, we were talking in that interview earlier. You know, I asked Doug about, like, his favorite little licks and just riffs throughout, you know, the new Guided by Voices album and that new solo record. And for me personally, that one right there, I think that solo is, like, my favorite of just his guitar work, which, again, he is so amazing, as you just heard in those songs. Before that, a new one from Guided by Voices off their new album, Crawl Space of the Pantheon. That was We Outlast Them All. Before that, another one from Doug's new solo record. That was Yes, She Loves Me. And we got that block of music, another new one from Guided by Voices and the album opener off their new album. That was Lost in the Sun. All right, well, that's going to be it for me for this week. I hope you enjoyed that. Such an honor to have Doug Gillard back on. I mean, so, so cool. Very much indie rock royalty. You know, I don't have one on the books right now. I won't lie to you. I have some people in mind that I want to email, but I won't tell you that I have tons of new PCH for you coming up. We will still do more. I mean, it is our, you know, 2026 marks 10 years of this radio show. We will definitely have more episodes throughout the year for you and throughout the summer. This isn't the last you've heard of me before the end of the summer, but I guess it's just me saying I won't have a new one for you next week. Maybe not even the week after that, but I will have a new one for you soon. And, you know, email me if you have any ideas, people you'd like me to interview, all that good stuff. PowerChordHour@gmail.com. Also follow us at PowerChordHour on Instagram and Facebook. And and hey, even when I don't have a new one for you, you can always still tune back in for years and a decade's worth of reruns now. But yeah, I want to thank Doug Gillard once again. And go check out the new Doug Gillard solo record, Parallel Stride. Go check out the new Guided by Voices album, Crawl Space in the Pantheon. I'll play you one from each of those before we go here. So there's a little more music for your evening. Until next time, for the Power Chord Hour, I'm Anthony Merchant. Thank you so much for listening.

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0: Welcome to Just Say It With Confidence, a talk show about music. I'm Gray Wheeler, joined as always by my co-host, DJ Eric Maddox.
1: Hey, hey.
0: There are not many Beatles tunes that you would consider a deep cut, but that song we just heard called Not a Second Time, that's one that doesn't receive much air.

0: airplay relative to other Beatles songs.
1: Does not.
0: 1963 from the With the Beatles record. With the Beatles record. And get this. So there was a music critic from the Times of London, William Mann. So in 1963, when this comes out, and frankly, the Beatles are looked at as basically like a boy band, all hype in 1963. But he's the music critic, and he highlights it for featuring an Aeolian cadence, which is a chord shift ending in a minor. So it's a first example in which the Beatles as composers are taken seriously. And when I say he was the Times of London music critic, he wasn't reviewing Jerry and the Pacemakers record. He was a classical.
1: Right.
0: And it was the first time that serious composers and music critics started looking at the Beatles as, wow, they might be genius. To be fair, to counter John Lennon, said he didn't know what an Aeolian cadence was, and that the chords just happened, and he was trying to make a Smokey Robinson and the Miracles record by doing not a second time.
1: That's what they were doing for most of that stuff. Most of their early recordings.
0: I absolutely love that it was recognized from the Academy that this was an Aeolian cadence, and Lennon's like, whatever.
1: That was on With the Beatles.
0: Mm-hmm.
1: So I think at this point, and it will be forever now, that album came out, when that album came out, that album release date, whenever it came out in England, is closer to the 1800s than it is today.
0: Oh my goodness.
1: That's how long ago. Yeah. Huh. That's how long ago that was.
0: Do you think in those type of contexts where you and I were, I'm a little older than you are, but we're growing up, and in the 80s, there'd be this long ago classic rock, like, wow, let's turn it back to Led Zeppelin and the Doors. And it was probably...
1: Here's Boston.
0: Yeah, it was probably 12 years earlier than it was turned back that much. So if you turn 12 years back from where we are now, there would, you know...
1: Oh, it's like when I...
0: Nothing different.
1: Yeah, when I teach my kids about music that I grew up on, it would be the same as if my parents taught me stuff like, you know, from the 30s or the 40s, which would not have happened. They didn't.
0: Hmm.
1: Yeah, it's crazy.
0: Teach your children well, as Crosby, Stills, and Nash taught us.
1: Yeah, and Young.
0: So let's see. DJ Eric, what should be our theme for the week? One option is we have only songs in Aeolian cadence.
1: Ooh. Okay.
0: Don't pick that. Don't pick that one. Let's see. Another one could be songs covered by Robert Palmer and or the Smithereens, who both covered the Beatles not a second time.
1: Okay. I like both of them.
0: My proposal, and you can disagree, but really you can't because I already have all the vinyl lined up. How about that we take this theme that the Beatles were singing about of not a second time and put it within the context. There's that great line that there are no second acts in American lives. And that was written by our buddy Scotty Fitzgerald in The Last Tycoon.
1: Hmm.
0: There are no second acts. There's not a second time. What if I proposed a variety of one-hit wonders and maybe just play a small bit of them because everybody's overly familiar with the one-hit wonders.
1: All right.
0: And then you fill the void with knowledge by giving us a second song by the same act that...
1: Okay.
0: And not really that.
1: Well, I think what we first need to, in order to do this, you need to let the audience know what we consider a one-hit wonder, because it's probably different for both of us. So what's a one-hit wonder for this show? How are we considering that?
0: I'm willing to bet that yours is very mathematical-oriented and very legalistic. Mine is just, you know, there's some bands you only know for one song.
1: So like My Sharona by The Knack, you're like, oh, that's a one-hit wonder, when in reality they had a couple more top 40 hits.
0: Yes.
1: Okay.
0: I would count that. You know, the Knack, that debut album is pretty good.
1: Oh, it's solid.
0: It's a power pop, yeah.
1: Made for like $10,000 or something crazy like that.
0: That band was so tight.
1: They were
0: so
1: good.
0: Tight. Yeah. I'm going to go home and have to listen to the Knack debut album. So let's call our theme for this hour of Just Say It with Confidence that talks about music, let's call it a second song by one-hit wonders. And so I put together a little bumper jingle to do this. We'll play a little bumper jingle, and then we'll play the my one-hit wonder, maybe 40, 45 seconds of it, and then you come back and fill the void with knowledge. This first one was from 1985. This is one of Mrs. Fade DeGray's high school favorites. It came from their self-titled album, went to the number 7 in the U.S. Billboard charts. In the U.K., it was number 15. Notably, this whole album was produced by David Gilmour of Pink Floyd. And when the band was putting this song together, they wanted a Nick Drake-style folk song, yet wanted also to have an African-style chorus. It's not a natural match. The lyrics of the song are about the collapse of the British shipping industry. This song is too sentimental for my tastes, but it was very, very popular. And let me start off with this, and then we'll come back with you. Okay. We are talking about one-hit wonders, and here's a familiar one.

0: I still do not care for that song. Overly sentimental for me.
1: Oh, I like that track.
0: Yeah.
1: I like that. You ever see the album cover? They look like the Mod Squad.
0: Oh. And, of course, it was the Dream Academy with their one-hit wonder, Life in a Northern Town. What would you have to say about the Dream Academy? And were you able to think up a second chance song for them?
1: Absolutely. In fact, I had bought their follow-up 45 when it came out. And it was called The Love Parade. And
0: oh, that is a good song.
1: Yeah.
0: I like that better.
1: And it actually snuck into the top 40 at number 36 in like the spring of 86. And it's really, it definitely follows that 60s motif. And it interpolates a song by the Mamas and the Papas. This is dedicated to the one I love.
0: Yeah.
1: Yeah. So there's a little of that in there. And it's about a little kind of psychedelic afternoon of heat, haze, and cheating.
0: Now, this is a good song. I do like Love Parade a lot. My strongest memory of it is the video. Is the first time I've ever had a TV crush on someone playing an accordion. I don't know who the woman was. Was it Kate St. John? Thank you.
1: She also played the oboe too, so you can really nerd out on that.
0: Here we go. This is the Dream Academy. We're giving them a second chance with the Love Parade.

0: Hey, to Scotty Fitzgerald, there are no second acts in American lives, but there are second acts on Just Say It With Confidence, a talk show about music. What we heard there was Dream Academy Love Parade, which was the follow-up 45 to their big hit, Life in a Northern Town. I have a question. That Love Parade, that is, the production on that is phenomenal. I don't understand if David Gilmour, I can't remember the full self-titled debut album by the Dream Academy, but there's no guitar on, there's not a prominent guitar on either Life in a Northern Town or Love Parade. I just sort of thought Gilmour would have stuck that in there.
1: No. I think he was just going for a feel and a vibe, which he succeeded in for sure.
0: Does give us an opportunity for a future theme for an episode of the collapse of the British shipping industry. So let's see. The Life in a Northern Town, it was about between Kennedy dying and the Beatles hitting America, or the Beatles launch.
1: The least favorite Christmas of boomers.
0: Okay. Then Elvis Costello and Robert Wyatt both did Shipbuilding.
1: Oh, God, that's a great song.
0: That's a poetic masterpiece. Mm-hmm. And that was about the brief return of British shipping because of the Falklands War, mm-hmm. right? And then Sting did his musical, The Last Ship, which was about the privatization of the British shipping industry under Thatcher.
1: Huh. Okay.
0: All right. Or we could just give a quiz on our website that doesn't exist of questions about the collapse of the British shipping industry.
1: That's right, British shipping industry. I was gonna say something about Billy Joel because he talks a lot about the ship collapse of it on Long Island.
0: The Downeaster Alexa.
1: Yeah.
0: Well, that's just something to look forward to for our future show.
1: Okay.
0: To alienate our listeners even further.
1: Except all the whalers out there.
0: we got to issue a caveat for this show. This episode, there are plenty of episodes where we are sharing phenomenally good music, which you may or may not heard of. This is not one of them. There'll be a few songs which, wow, that's pretty fun. In other aspects, the one-hit wonders are earworms you thought you'd gotten out of your life. And the second singles, you go, there's a reason that didn't happen. DJ Eric, the next one-hit wonder, let's see what you come up for a second chance of this one.
1: Okay.
0: This was Berry Gordy's son putting this together.
1: Okay.
0: But we're not talking about the guys in LMFAO who are also Berry Gordy's sons.
1: I know, that's crazy.
0: This was a half-brother of the LMFAO guys, and the video, you might recall, featured a zombie mailman. It is most prominent not because of how it's paranoid feeling, but because of the vocals in the chorus.
1: Mm-hmm.
0: But done by, one of them was Randy Jackson, another one was Jermaine Jackson, but there was also Michael Jackson in 1983. So my question, I hate to put you on the spot, why would Michael Jackson be singing the chorus in a prominent backup for Motown when he was long gone from Motown?
1: Because that's the kind of guy he was. He's just misunderstood.
0: Oh, stop it. We got to find and play at one time that diss track that Jermaine did about Michael.
1: Word to the Bad.
0: Is that what it's called?
1: It's called Word to the Bad. We have to have a diss show. And we'll call it Dish Show is a Dish Show.
0: All right. We are talking about one-hit wonders. Here is Rockwell with Somebody's Watching Me.

0: goodness. 1983, U.S. Billboard number 2, U.K. number 7. I know we're probably asking too many questions of a song that just doesn't bear much for analysis, but why is he singing in a fake British accent?
1: I don't know.
0: So he's Barry Gordy's son. He'd be from Detroit.
1: Right.
0: Maybe it's kind of like Madonna, that everybody who leaves Detroit takes on a fake British accent.
1: You know, with the advent of New Wave coming on, maybe he just wanted to sound a little different. But then why are you throwing Michael Jackson in the chorus? I will say this. It's catchy. And with or without Michael Jackson, it probably would have been successful. But having Michael Jackson right at the peak of Thriller. I mean, the song Thriller and this song were both in the top 10 at the same time. I mean, so they were just feeding on each other. And little tidbit, that they both peaked in the top 10 in like early 84, but now every single year they're Halloween staples.
0: Got it.
1: Interesting. Huh?
0: That's a good point. What do you have and fill the void for knowledge with knowledge for a second chance for Rockwell?
1: Well, Rockwell did get a second chance, and he released a follow up which actually made the top 40. It peaked at number 35. And he uses a little bit more of the Sprechgesang with a British accent on a track called Obscene Phone Caller.
0: This got in the top 40, Obscene Phone Caller?
1: Yes, it did.
0: This is wrong. Where's my time machine to go back and shake some sense into some people? Here's Rockwell with a 12-inch version of Obscene Phone Caller. I was wondering whether you would pick this, or he also had a song called Peeping Tom.
1: He also did a cover of Taxman, too.

0: Does anybody still have a radio? Some folks might even be listening on a smart toaster. I don't know.
1: I don't know. If I had a smart toaster, I wouldn't tune it to Rockwell. That was his obscene phone caller, which I think you're punking me when you said it went into the top 40. I don't know. You're an honest guy.
2: Hey, talk to Casey. He wasn't the one in charge, but he was the one that called it.
1: Maybe that, you know, that clip of Casey Kasem going absolutely stark raven nuts on somebody.
2: It was probably just before that one.
1: It's just before. I don't want to play Rockwell's obscene phone caller. So when he picked, he had a fake British accent in that as well. Was the whole album done in faux British accent?
2: Pretty much. He couldn't really sing that well, so he did that instead. And believe it or not, that song was banned on a lot of stations in Britain because they said the lyrics were too dirty.
1: That was banned for cultural reasons, yeah. That the BBC had to answer to the Queen because this is just absolute nonsense.
2: Oh, God.
1: Wow. We are continuing on Just Say It With Confidence, a talk show about music, by playing and talking about the second song by bands considered generally as one-hit wonders. You only really know one earworm they put out, and we're going to share with something else. This next one, we all know this, and I feel like there needs to be an apology out to the listenership that this is going to get stuck in their head. This was an early example of pop rap, initially released as a B-side to this artist's cover of Play That Funky Music. And it has a prominent repeat, as we all know by now, of Queen and David Bowie's Under Pressure bass line. It was initially totally uncredited to the original artist. The dispute became a landmark music copyright case. It started discussion about punitive actions against plagiarism. So punitive means you're paying me not just for the economic issue, but you need to be punished for
2: stealing.
1: for stealing, yes. And it's pretty easy to argue of the damages that Queen and David Bowie, there was a loss of potential credibility, that they're linked to this song which stole their bass line, that they had no choice in joining this collaboration. I wondered where the chorus, which is very catchy, is an earworm, where did it come from? And it turns out, I had to look this up.
2: Oh, no.
1: You probably already knew it. I had to look it up, that the chorus comes from, it's a signature chant of Alpha Phi Alpha, which is a national African American fraternity.
2: Oh my God, that's appropriated?
1: Yeah.
2: Oh my God.
1: Yeah. So stole from Britain, stole from, it's from rock royalty, and stole from African American fraternity. There was a self-cover of this song in a new metal version. It was on the album Hard to Swallow, and this artist recovered it as, named it Too Cold. Here we go. I apologize. We're going to hear just a little bit of Ice Ice Baby. We are talking about one-hit wonders.
3: Wonder. Yo, VIP.

0: to sound anything like theirs.
1: And just to prove his point, Vanilla breaks it down and sings the dings.
0: Ding, ding, ding, diggy, ding, ding. Ding, ding, ding, diggy, ding, ding. Ding, ding, ding. That's the way theirs goes. Ours goes ding, ding, ding, diggy, ding, ding. Ding, ding, ding, ding, diggy, ding, ding. That little bitty change. It's not the same.
2: It's not the same, but it is the same. And you're going to be hit with punitive damages on top of the settlement.
3: Jesus, what a dope that dude is. I mean, that is a scourge on rap music. That was, 1990 was, it was, for the most part, the two biggest albums were MC Hammer, Please Don't Hurt Him Hammer, and To the Extreme by Vanilla Ice, which sold millions and millions of copies. Hammer's is only slightly better. Vanilla Ice's album is unlistenable. I don't understand it, but it did open the mainstream to go, what else is out there? And then a lot of good stuff came through. So it's, you take the good with the bad, but oh man, they're not representatives of hip hop, in my opinion.
2: Now, we heard Vanilla Ice's one hit wonder, Ice Ice Baby. What do you have on deck with us?
3: You know, technically, he's not a one hit wonder in even a bigger sense, because they released Play That Funky Music as a single on its own after that, and it reached the top five. So he actually had two top five singles, but
2: I don't recall that at all, or even the song. I mean, I know the original Wild Cherry, right?
3: Right. So for this show, it makes complete sense. Nobody knows anything by Vanilla Ice. But so there was a single that he released that was a really, really bad ripoff of LL Cool J's I Need Love, which kind of bottomed out in the Hot 100, probably like 79, maybe, really down low.
2: Are you talking I Love You by Vanilla Ice?
3: Yeah. Yeah. I don't, do we have to play that? How about we just play a piece of that one?
2: We'll just play a little bit, but we don't want to alienate listeners. Here we go, Vanilla Ice's I Love You.

0: dawn. I'm so happy that you are mine. Thinking of you, I melt with desire. Take you in my arms, let love take us higher. To hear you talk, sounds so sweet. When you're close to me, I feel your heat. Girl, I want you and you want me, and it'll last until eternity. You're like the snow falling from the
1: DJ
0: sky.
1: Eric, it goes on for another 3.5 minutes. Do you think we've heard enough?
2: You need to turn it off. Great.
0: Everything. Yes, girl.
2: Girl.
1: Wow.
2: That's horrendous.
1: I need to feel like I need to take a shower. Like for my ears.
2: I'll do a whole show where I talk about how Ice Ice Baby is actually poorly done too. His flow is so bad. He makes so many mistakes in it. It was an indie recording, and it sounds like an indie recording. He never re-recorded it, so that's what it sounds like. And it's like
1: he never re-recorded it after being signed to a major.
2: Correct. Right? Yeah. And I actually owned the cassette single of Play That Funky Music, and it had Ice Ice Baby on the other side, and I didn't like either of those. And then I was surprised that it actually took off. I really am. I'm surprised that it's still enduring to this day. But
1: yeah.
2: Okay. Let's move on, please.
1: A lot of the reasons that these one-hit wonders came out of nowhere and it was their one shot of greatness is that their melodies are part of the chorus, which are what I would call earworms, that they get in your head. And in the olden days, people used to say, oh, I got a song stuck in my head. And nowadays they say, oh, it's a memorable melody that could be an advertising jingle.
2: Sure.
1: I don't want to get into the Cars for Kids, but that's the ultimate get out of my head. And we'll talk about it next week. There's litigation going on now about the Cars for Kids jingle. Of it's been outlawed in California. we'll go through. Maybe we can bring a lawyer in and go through the different litigation. But an earworm is a catchy melody, but it's looping in your head even when you aren't actively listening to the song. And maybe you want it to be there, but most likely you don't. Usually an earworm is something you want to get out of your head because it becomes a nuisance, that it just keeps going on and on. And this has for audio engineers and for the scientists of sounds, it has a name. An earworm is an involuntary musical imagery called an INMI. That is the technical scientific term about having an earworm. And my idea to try out here is a little break from the one-hit wonders. Let's see how this works of a new segment I'm going to call Earworm Exorcism. I'm going to pick this first one, but I'm sure you have some. And listeners, always contact us, G&E on the radio at gmail.com, of songs that are stuck in your head as earworms, and we'll have an exorcism to get them out of your ears. And we'll bring Father Karras in, and he'll do an exorcism. Eric, this is a song that I'd forgotten about for maybe 25 years. And I was doing a little research for our show, and I came across this. And damn, if it isn't for the last 5 or 6 days, I can't get this melody out of my head. If you have comments on it, it not only it's a band that I like; their harmonies are fantastic. This has a strange middle eight in it as well. It's not a bridge because a bridge is nothing. It doesn't bridge verse to chorus or chorus to chorus. It is if Peter Allen came into the production studio and saying, hey, let's disco it up. Here we go for our first try of an earworm exorcism on Just Say It With Confidence.

0: Jesus Christ! It is he who commands you! He who flung you from the heights of heaven to the depths of hell!
1: Take me! Come into me! God!

0: All right, did I overdo it a little with the special effects there?
1: Or? Oh, not at all. No, that was perfect.
0: I'm not known for subtlety. Sometimes, though, in researching our shows, I do feel like an archaeologist who's uncovered something bad in an ancient African crypt. And that was, I very much like Seals and Crofts. Dash died last month. Right?
1: Yeah, very recently.
0: Yeah, so now they both passed away. But that is a song I have not been able to get out of my head over the last 5 or 6 days. And I want to thank Father Karras for his help there in our first example of an earworm exorcism. By all means, contact us at gandeontheradio@gmail.com for your own earworm exorcism on a future Just Say It With Confidence episode.
1: Wait a minute. So was this to get it out of your head and put it into everybody else's?
0: That's how the earworm works.
1: Oh, man. Not everyone has a personal Linda Blair that they can contact, you know.
0: Another thing, not only can you contact us for the earworm exorcism to dump that on everybody else to spread the pain, we're also looking to hire a new Jesuit priest because ours hopped out the window just then taking on the demons.
1: Nuts.
0: Let's continue with our second chance on One Hit Wonders. This is a band that there aren't that many bands that have had a hit record that their band name was based on the drug Dexedrine. And this is one of them. And the band name is in tribute to Northern Soul because people would take Dexedrine and then they would dance through midnight until the train started up at 4 o'clock the next morning. It is an earworm. It is a fairly revered and adorable song. If you listen to the lyrics, Kevin Rowland, the singer, he is singing about desire versus Catholic guilt. Let's hear a little bit of a song we all know, maybe a little too well. And we're talking about One Hit Wonders. Come on, Eileen.

0: track.
1: That was Come On Eileen by Dexys, the Dexedrine Midnight Runners. What you got for a second chance for us, DJ Eric, and tell us a little story, maybe.
2: Okay. Well, personally, I made my mom buy that 45 for me, and we took it home and played that all night long.
1: Aided by Dexedrine?
2: No. No. Dentine. Was that close?
1: Yeah.
2: Dexys Midnight Runners, they're an interesting band. They're very heavily influenced by soul. In fact, when they first came out in the late 70s and put out a couple singles, eventually they had a song called Gino. Do you remember that?
1: Do not.
2: It's a really great, it's a very soulful, horn-laden song. Came out in 1980, went to number one in the UK. Then they also had a track called There, There, My Dear, which made the top 10 as well. And then they decided we need to conquer America. And they had this song hit number one. This song was so popular that it knocked Michael Jackson off and knocked Billie Jean off of the number one perch and was replaced by Beat It. So it was sandwiched in between Michael Jackson mania at that point, which is pretty hard to do, especially back in 1983. But I enjoy their stuff. There is a version of Touraille where this album comes from that came out a couple of years ago called As It Should Have Sounded, or as it, something like that. Kevin Rowland redid the album and remixed it, and it's a very different version of that whole entire album. He said they screwed it all up.
1: Does he turn Come On Eileen into a ballad? I mean, what's...
2: It just sounds different. It's just, the arrangements are different. Huh? I don't know. It's probably, he was probably just reclaiming it for himself.
1: Sure.
2: But at one more album, they were done. He did a solo career. They reformed back in, I think, 2012. They still exist today. And they changed the name just to Dexys. But in 2026, they're putting out an album, a new album, and it's going to be credited to Dexys Midnight Runners. I don't know why, but they are. So they released a follow-up single called the Celtic Soul Brothers, which peaked at number 86, and I think is another good song. But
1: oh, that's a good song.
2: Yeah, and why don't we cue that one up and play that?
1: They cover Van Morrison's Jackie Wilson.
2: Oh, yeah, that's great, too.
1: Okay.
2: Yeah.
1: All right, here we go. It's the Celtic Soul Brothers, Dexys Midnight Runners, giving them a second chance.
3: Ladies and gentlemen, I give you the Celtic Soul Brothers and the Strong Devoted.

0: Dexy's Midnight Runners with the Celtic Soul Brothers. Legitimately pretty good song. Not my style, a little too Broadway show tune-ish, but...
1: And it was subtitled, More Please and Thank You.
0: Gosh. We've already got an email in for a future show of a song which not only is a second chance by a one-hit wonder, but also needs an earworm exorcism. And the artist is Rupert Holmes, and the song is Answering Machine.
1: What about the Pina Colada song?
0: That was the hit.
1: Oh, right. Right. Yeah.
0: Yeah. That is an earworm, too.
1: Pina
0: Colada song,
1: too. But,
0: oh, him. Or the Spanish version of him. Spanish language was called El, which we have played before. Hey, let me tee up a song here, which is having a resurgence. I know my daughter sometimes is humming it around the house. And it's from, what, 79, 80?
1: 1979.
0: Huh. Are you familiar with this album or the band? Mm-hmm. Or?
1: Oh, yeah. New York, London, Paris Music is the name of the album. The artist was named Robin Scott, but he went under the moniker called M and hit number one in between, like, Styx and the Commodores back in late 79 with this track. And then his follow-up hit number 33 in the UK. We never heard anything else from M, unfortunately, but he did put an album out in 2025 called The FAQs of Life, which was interesting. I played a couple tracks from that.
0: Didn't you two cover pop music, or was it just intro walk-on music for a concert?
1: Yeah, when they did like the Zootropia or whatever that thing tour was.
0: That sounds right. Hey, this has been a lot of fun. It's been Just Say It With Confidence, a weekly talk show about music with Gray Wheeler and DJ Eric Maddox. We are going to finish with M and giving M a second chance. This is Pop Music.

0: Hey, Gray, I hear banging on the windows of the studio. We better shut up, pack up, and scoot out of here.
1: Stop! You talk too much.
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1: TGIF, everyone. 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I'm George, a local music journalist, and we're here every Friday night from 10 p.m. to 12 a.m., celebrating electronic and dance music from around the world. The start date is June 19, 2026, and tonight's mixtapes are Your Own Paradise at 10 p.m. and Paradise Clean at 11 p.m., and they are an electro, drum and bass, acid house wonderland. They feature music and mixes by Buckley, Pixel Lord and Saint Rider, Takuya Matsumoto, Lay for Dance Orchestra, Seven Davis Jr., Todd Terry, Yes to All, Deformation and Alex Medina, France Scala and Local Suicide, Boy, Kovius and D, Fantastic Twins, Priolo, Arash Quasar, Goose Down, Lucas, Midnight Maneuvers, Columbo and Elephants, Year 3000, Human Rias and Scythe, From House to Disco, LCO and 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

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I'm George, a local music journalist, and we're here every Friday night from 10 p.m. to 12 a.m., celebrating electronic and dance music from around the world. The star date is June 19, 2026, and tonight's mixtapes are Your Own Paradise at 10 p.m. and Paradise Clean at 11 p.m., and they are an electro, drum and bass, acid house wonderland. They feature music and mixes by Buckley, Pixel Lord and Saint Rider, Takuya Matsumoto, Lay for Dance Orchestra, Seven Davis Jr., Todd Terry, Yes to All, Deformation and Alex Medina, France Scala and Local Suicide, Boy, Kovius and D, Fantastic Twins, Priolo, Arash Quasar, Goose Down, Lucas, Midnight Maneuvers, Columbo and Elephants, Year 3000, Human Reus and Scythe, From House to Disco, LCO and Naira Costa, LDF and JC Brew, and K Alexi. I will share the complete track list and download streaming links after the show. Until then, as always, and as with everything in life, enjoy the mix.

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We negotiate with chaos for some sense of satisfaction. 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

0: polish and precision with which they executed this set was astounding.
1: You know, we were in a hotel room once, and
0: yeah, just once or twice.
1: And we, the first time I heard this next song, and we were working on this. Is why I'm telling this story. And the next hour, we went to this folk club, this open mic in Austin.
0: In Austin. See, it's just.
1: It's all tying
0: Austin
1: in.
0: Is our theme this
1: evening? We don't know.
0: The Chicago House.
1: And there was this couple up on stage, and they were singing. There was like about six people in the audience, and then including Ani and I. And this couple was singing like this song about. They were Christians, and they were born again.
0: Christians. Double whammy Christians.
1: Which is, you know, whatever.
0: You know. Fun the first time.
1: Yep. And their song was about Anne Frank and whether she had found Jesus before she had died. Yeah. Well,
0: they were like born six or seven times. These people. It was just so bizarre.
1: Our reaction was not that we were killing ourselves laughing, except we were trying to be polite, and so we're like shaking in our seats. And I turned to Ani at one point. I go, I thought she was Jewish.
0: To which point, of course, I just hit the floor and just started rolling. It was just, I don't know. It was just one of those evenings, and they were so

0: Wow, man, that was weird.
1: Yeah, and they were really, like, well-ironed, and there was some sort of excessive hygiene going on, you know, just like... And they...
0: Okay.
1: But, I mean, God bless them, it was fascinating.
0: God bless them.
1: God bless them.

0: least all find each other. Sorry, I'll shut up.
1: Oh, no, let's hug now. I want to find Anne Frank before I bite it. I wonder if you get to choose that kind of thing, like, whose face you go out looking at, you know, like, in your mind's eye, that is. Or if somebody just appears, like, boo. And you're like, oh, fuck. Like, like the person from the phone company, you know, and you just moved out of your parents' house and you didn't pay the bill because you were in college and you were grazing the bulk food section of the supermarket and you just, and you ran and you ran and you ran, but your conscience never forgot.
0: I think my inner child is coughing.
1: My inner child just, no, okay.
0: Can I leave now?
1: No, you have to stand there and sit there and I don't know what
0: things
1: to do. Yeah, just hit things. Okay. Squint your eyes and look closer.

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0: The Taste of Buffalo. 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

0: So this next song is going way back to 1999 off the Gang's All Here record. How many of you have that? Yeah, right.
1: Now, we haven't sold that many of them, so that'd be nice. Illegal downloading.
0: Anyway, it's a song about those young little whippersnappers that your mother tells you not to hang around with that always take you down. I happen to be that guy.
1: Whippersnappers. Some of them are here tonight, right, Kenny? Yeah.
0: Anyway, it's called The Devil's Brigade.

Yep. Silver and gold.

is at the point where he is ready to take up arms against his oppressor. A man who has lost faith in the peacemakers of the West. While they argue, and while they fail to support a man like Bishop Tutu and his request for economic sanctions against South Africa. Am I bugging you? I don't mean to bug you.

0: Right now, in the United States, millions of kids are living with hunger. 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
4: Next on What's the Frequency, Kenneth?
5: He doesn't have much experience within the intelligence community, probably no experience within the community.
4: I'm Paul Fisher.
6: I love the feeling of the city at dusk, but something sad and having that disappear.
5: He has experience as a U.S. attorney, and he was an SEC chairman. Those are very different jobs than leading all of the intelligence agencies.
6: Sometimes you said to me, it's stuck in my mind, and though I never have a chance to say what.
5: But it doesn't solve the Pulte problem.
6: Maybe the greatest start is never completed. We only have to leave it knowing we tried.
4: The Senate Intel Committee wasted no time in scheduling a confirmation hearing for Trump's new permanent pick for Director of National Intelligence, Jay Clayton.
6: A part of me thinks that you can't find.
4: And yes, it's just coincidence that it was set for June 17th, the anniversary of the Watergate break-in. The idea was to get Clayton confirmed by the full Senate in time to minimize, even prevent, Trump's pick for acting DNI Bill Pulte from ever taking the post. Pulte has no intel experience. And Trump made it clear he wanted Pulte to find election fraud and fire lots of Intel employees, fueling criticism that Pulte's only qualifications for DNI were loyalist and lackey.
6: A part of me thinks that you can't find.
4: By comparison, Clayton is the federal prosecutor in New York and former SEC chair, who has some experience with national security cases. And the ranking Democrats on the House and Senate Intel Committees, Jim Himes and Mark Warner, say Clayton is a vast improvement over Pulte. But
7: I know Jay. I think he's got the right temperament. I've got a lot of questions, like, you know, who won the election in 2020? So he at least acknowledges that truthfulness.
8: Well, I want to hear more about him. Obviously, he has national security credentials. He's headed the Southern District of New York. He was the former head of the SEC Securities and Exchange Commission. He's been an attorney for a number of years.
6: Catch a glimpse of the wicked world.
8: I am a little concerned that he has also supported election denying. And the Trump position that the elections in 2020 were rigged. I think we don't want somebody at the head of this as the ODNI who has had those opinions. He's also come out in support of this slush fund, the $1.8 billion slush fund, and the agreement with the IRS. So I think he has some questions that he needs to answer, but he seems to have the credentials that are required for the job, and I look forward to the Senate having a hearing on his nomination. And it begs the question about why didn't President Trump nominate somebody like that in the first place?
6: Part of me

0: Democrats say Pulte is a bigger threat to national security, and there's an easy fix. Pull Pulte as acting DNI, and FISA will be reauthorized.
1: This was totally caused by Donald Trump.
2: Well,
1: he could have nominated Jay Clayton a week ago,
2: yes,
1: and we wouldn't have gone dark. But having him exposed, where he doesn't even have a security clearance, to all our nation's classified programs, out of ignorance, he might give away information. I've had heads of our intelligence community say to us they're terrified of showing him information. I've had foreign governments express huge concern. The one thing we know about Bill Pulte is he will do whatever Donald Trump says. He was able to weaponize private mortgage insurance information. Giving him the keys to the 18 intelligence agencies would be a disaster and a national security threat.
3: Well, FISA is operative until next March. That's the legislation. Even though it has not been formally extended, it is still available. And we've had one other period recently where FISA was not authorized, but it was still available to our intelligence services. So that's one point. The second point is the House, the Republican House, voted down FISA last Thursday. So this is not a Democratic issue per se, it's bipartisan. FISA is an important tool. But you can't give an important tool like this to someone who is a political hatchet man for the president. And that's what Pulte is. And we have to look very clearly at Jay Clayton. He's a very accomplished lawyer, but the statute requires someone taking this job to have significant national security experience, and that has to be measured.
2: Well,
3: I don't think he does.
4: But this is very easy to solve. The president could today make it very clear to the American people that Bill Pulte is going to have no role in the office of the Director of National Intelligence. When I hear that, then we have a very straightforward path to getting FISA renewed.

0: passed and Trump signed into law, another $70 billion for ICE and the Border Patrol. Now Trump wants to use the same method called reconciliation, that is, passage by a simple majority, to get $350 billion more for the Pentagon and to ban most mail-in ballots for elections. And Trump is demanding that Senate Majority Leader Thune fire the nonpartisan Senate parliamentarian who decides whether a piece of legislation can be passed by simple majority or needs 60 votes to pass.
1: Though it be a labor of love, a labor it is, working the nation.
0: So it's even more startling that House Speaker Mike Johnson started talking about how there now must be more cuts to Medicare, Medicaid, and Social Security.
1: Deafened by the rattling roar in ahead, toiled by a tired heart, resting.

0: between the swing.
1: Because the budget deficit and national debt are out of control. What Republicans like to call entitlement programs. Because I guess it sounds better when you say you want to cut entitlements instead of saying they want to cut benefits for seniors and the poor that you pay for.
2: We've been doing all that, and then we're going to lead up to what we have to do and address. The largest spending item, the reason we're in trouble is because over 74% of federal spending is on autopilot, mandatory spending. That's your entitlement programs like Medicare, Medicaid, and then things like Social Security.
0: G major, they family. And sound check, we split the difference, just a tad of reverb.
2: They have to be adjusted and fixed. We have a plan to do that next year, and it's critical because we're at 40 trillion plus.
0: Reporting live from the poet's eye. Hand-me-down sounds found by an ear to the underground.
1: It's also safe to say that Johnson will justify more cuts by again claiming the savings are from reducing waste, fraud, and abuse. But Johnson doesn't plan to get specific until after the midterms. You can understand Republicans in Congress don't want to talk about social program cuts.
3: Congressman, what is Mike Johnson's secret plan to cut Social Security?
0: When your address is your suitcase, the only religion is the show.
4: Hey, how you doing? I'm good with that. Yeah.
1: For example, whether House Republican Rob Whitman of Virginia was pretending to be on the phone.
4: 416.
3: Congressman, what is Mike Johnson's secret plan to cut Social Security?
4: I appreciate that. I've got.
1: Or declining to interrupt the call he was on to answer questions about social program cuts.
4: Yeah, I want to make sure that we're.
3: No response, sir.
5: The rest too damn high.
4: Yeah, listen, thanks.
1: Whitman ignored a reporter's questions about new cuts to Medicare, Medicaid, and Social Security.
4: You can actually reach out. I'll make sure that we do more.
5: The food too damn high. The gas too damn high.
3: Congressman, what is Mike Johnson's secret plan to cut Social Security?
5: The phone bill's too damn high. The light's too damn high.
0: Playing a little.

Sometimes the symbolism is the reality.

0: scene from The Wizard of Oz popped into my head. As hundreds of people gathered in the middle of the night in Washington,
1: and the dreams that you dream of once in,
0: as I watched from home on TV in the middle of the night, to see whether and how Team Trump would comply with a court order to remove Trump's name from the Kennedy Center.
1: And the dream that you dream of.
0: The court order deadline came and went.
2: Who not arouse the wrath of the great and powerful Oz?
1: Ooh, someday you wish upon a star, wake up where the clouds are.
2: I said come back tomorrow!
3: If you are really great and powerful, you'll keep your promises.
0: But Trump's name was still there. Stormy weather was blamed for the delay.
2: Do you presume to criticize the great Oz? You ungrateful creatures, think yourself...
0: Apparently the great and powerful Oz was no match for the rain. But he hoped you wouldn't notice.
2: The great Oz has spoken.

attention to that man's name behind the curtain. So you couldn't see Trump's name being removed or whether it even was removed.

Of course, Team Trump didn't have to wait to the last minute to comply with the court order. And at the last minute, the court gave Trump till noon the next day to remove the name. A live stream camera got a peek behind the curtain, long enough to see some letters being removed. The judge was officially informed the removal order was complied with. But the tarp stayed up long after the workers left, so the public couldn't see it.

0: hate to mix my metaphors or my movies. But while the rain delay played out at the Kennedy Center, we are the children, the last generation. Everything was tickety-poo at the White House.
1: Tense moment, only round two!
0: Where somehow the Legoland Bounce House Mad Max Thunderdome cage match was weather delayed by a bit, but went largely undisturbed for Trump's birthday, I mean Flag Day, Master Blaster Bash.
2: You know who.
3: Say. We don't need another hero.
2: We don't need to know the way home. Master Blaster.
3: Say.
0: Maybe they thought pumping out another batch of UFO videos would grab attention away from the UFC videos. Or Trump's investment in it. Or Skydance Paramount having the streaming rights. Or that just hours earlier, the Trump regulators gave the all-clear for Skydance Paramount's next big merger, which would allow them to do to CNN what they did to CBS News, where I worked for 31

0: Oh, and let's not forget the Deep Pocket Donors and Trump UFC commemorative merch.
1: Donald Trump has made more money in a single year. It's estimated to be over $4 billion. Less so healthy, also healthy on drugstore vitamins. Than the entire net worth of every other president in American history combined. They're so lucky, red and red again. Okay, so he has converted the presidency into an instrument of personal profit and money making. So if you take the UFC thing for an example, you just invoked three different kinds of things going on. One is personal profit making, two is campaign fundraising, and third is some notion, I suppose, of official or governmental action. That, of course, is the least important. Everybody understands there's no program for the country. It's really all about personal plunder and also campaign money. So most Americans would regard this as just an extraordinary and striking conflict of interest. But they view it as a convergence of interest. All of their interests come back to making as much money as possible for them. And that, of course, is a total violation and defeat of the constitutional design. We have a foreign government emoluments clause and a domestic government emoluments clause that are designed to have the president just make his official salary in office. And then be working on the people's business. But all this president is really doing is using his position to plunder the taxpayers.
2: Louder! Master Blaster runs Bogotown. Lift embargo.
0: But I digress.

0: So, where was I?
1: So much trouble in the world.
0: All right, when Trump packed the Kennedy Center board with his people, they sidelined the vote, and even the objections of the board member representing Congress, Representative Joyce Beatty of Ohio. Who insisted that by law, only Congress, which named the Kennedy Center, could change it.
1: Anything can happen.
0: She went to court, and the court reaffirmed that only Congress could change the name.

0: ordered Trump's name.
1: And that's the greatest victory that I could have today, that the court stood with the law.
2: So much trouble in the world. So much trouble in the world.
1: And they were not intimidated.
2: All you gotta do is give a little.
1: By a president or presidential appointees standing up for something that was not right and that was not lawful.
2: So much trouble in the world.
0: Sometimes the symbolism is the reality.
3: And so for me, it's personal. It's about the love of the arts, whether it's the visual arts, the performing arts. I once said, whenever I retire, I'd like to come back and work or volunteer right here at the Kennedy Center. And it's also personal when you can stand up for something you believe in.

0: Trump announced his umpteenth and latest version of Peace is at Hand with Iran. To be sealed in a memorandum of understanding. Which reopens the Strait of Hormuz and creates a 60-day negotiating period for the really hard part, Iran's nukes.
1: Does ending the chokehold on the Strait alone make this deal worth it?
2: I mean, no. I mean, this is a terrible deal. It's basically a surrender document from Donald Trump to the Supreme Leader of Iran. I mean, $100 billion of taxpayer money already put into this war, 14 Americans dead, and we get a deal that just reopens a strait that was already open before he started this stupid war? How is that a win?
3: Well, I'd say where we stand is that we've got the negotiator in chief, the deal maker in chief, President Trump. We know that he is not going to agree to a bad deal. Whatever deal is reached, it's going to be a good deal. And part of the reason we know that is because of the incredible leverage.
4: It is doubtful that any agreement that arises is going to be significantly different or a significant improvement from the deal that we had in the first place and had worked for a long stretch of time before we, the United States, pulled out of it. So I'm hopeful that bombing stops and ordinary people are no longer suffering as a consequence of the war.
3: President Trump, between the military victory that we had with our incredible U.S. military capability early on, then we throw in the blockade. The blockade was then economic win. Where we were choking the IRGC, which is essentially, I mean, Iran, the country, even think of it that way. It's a terrorist group that owns an oil field. But then they were cut off from their revenue with the effective blockade, and then Project Freedom, I mean, the movement of oil coming out of the Gulf, happening right under their nose, and them not knowing that over the past week, showing that we've got the ability to clear mines and move fuel. I mean, President Trump's got all the leverage because he's diplomatically, then he's got all of the rest of the region aligned with him, all of our allies in the region. I mean, UAE, Qatar, Bahrain, Kuwait, Saudi Arabia.
5: Days we've been hearing constantly there's going to be a deal, there's going to be a deal. I think the precipitating issue today, the president wants to give himself a birthday present. And we have paid for it with hundreds of billions of dollars. But the point the president just made that they've agreed not to develop a nuclear weapon. They did that with President Obama's JCPOA. That was an agreement they held to of not developing nuclear weapons. So we have spent billions of dollars. We've lost 14 personnel killed in action, hundreds wounded, and we've disrupted the world economy, and we're getting basically less than what we had under the JCPOA, which President Trump walked away from.
2: I mean, imagine if Trump had instead said, you know, I don't love this deal, but I'm going to build on it. I'm going to make it stronger. Instead, again, because of his vanity, he's like, well, I don't like President Obama, so he tore up that deal. trashed it. And now Iran has produced a lot more enriched uranium. They're much closer to a bomb than they ever were under President Obama. And Trump started this war that he's losing, and at the end of it, it doesn't sound like he's going to get even a semblance of a nuclear deal. The deal to reopen the Strait, which again, was open. It was always open before he started this dumb war. It does. All that says is we're going to start nuclear negotiations. And although you're right that we don't know what this will cost, we're hearing numbers like $24 billion of unfrozen assets.
6: As though I had been there myself and the past forever, so little blood.
2: When Obama unfroze just $1.7 billion, Trump and MAGA said that was treason. Now we're giving Iran $24 billion to just start negotiations about the nuclear situation?
6: Or so and, so and, or so.
2: I mean, this is really pathetic. And of course, that's on top of the $100 billion of U.S. taxpayer money that we've already spent prosecuting this war.
6: And so, post-mortis camaraderie play, left note.
2: So this is just lose, lose, lose across the board for Trump and the United States of America. And yet, I will still say that stopping this war and getting out of it is the best that we can do at this point. And so that's why we are still hoping for a deal, even though we have to admit it's a losing deal for America.
4: And then in retrospect, it's a reminder that on a lot of difficult foreign policy problems, the notion that we can just bully our way or bomb our way to solutions may sometimes seem appealing, but the fact of the matter is that taking the time to explore diplomacy and exhaust the possibilities of coming up with deals that don't solve 100% of the problem, but solve 80, 90% of the problem while avoiding the necessity of going to war. You'd think we would have learned that lesson by now, but it seems like every so often we have to relearn that lesson again.
0: Which brings me to, after the UFC Beyond Thunderdome on the White House lawn, Trump went off to the real cage match.
6: Watching King that happen on tape, tracking something towards that church, surveillance camera noir, and
0: the G7 meeting in Europe, and after, the elusive signing ceremony for the deal with Iran to negotiate the real deal.
6: The antidote to civilization, but no closed circuits, false impressions abound, though with little consequence.
7: There's so much interest in the text of the document. Why not release the talk?
8: Oh, I will.
7: Why not release it?
8: Well, because I'd like to get a formal setting first before we do this, but I have no problem with that. It's unbelievable. But I will actually, I'll not only release it, I'll probably have a press conference and read it to you word by word so that the press covers it accurately. Because it's a very important document and...
6: Yeah, yeah. These acquaintances, they're pure statesmen.
8: So, but I'll go over the document with the media in a couple of days.
6: Any space.

0: Epstein Files investigation update after Pam Bondi told the House Oversight Committee that her deputy AG Todd Blanche was calling the shots on releasing the files. Now that Blanche, the acting AG, is officially nominated by Trump to be permanent AG. Now, House Oversight Chair Republican Jim Comer reversed course and says Todd Blanche will be asked to come in again and answer more questions.
1: I'm communicating with the Department of Justice. I would like for Todd Blanche to come in July. Well, he's got, you know, I think we all know he has a big confirmation coming up. So, but I've always wanted Blanche to come in. We'd like to do all that in July.
2: Do you want to hear from Blanche in a transcribed interview, or how are you hoping?
1: Look, we just have questions for Mr. Blanche. But again, I want to make sure everyone gets this. He came in. And if the Democrats had stayed, Pam Bondi said during that briefing that Todd Blanche was the one in charge of the Epstein investigation. That wasn't news. When Bondi came in for her interview, that wasn't news. She said that in the briefing. But the Democrats weren't there because they tiptoed out to cry to you all. So, I think the main thing that we have for Blanche is the question on, you know, what, if any, documents are left out. So that's the main question that we have for Blanche.
3: We are all glad to hear that Mr. Comer has had a change of heart in making sure that Todd Blanche is brought before this committee. We want to make clear that he must be brought before this committee under oath in a deposition that is recorded for the American people to see. And this is separate from his confirmation process. Todd Blanche is at the heart of the cover-up of this case, as was revealed especially in the New York Times explosive reporting today about Situation Room meetings that were held in which Todd Blanche, as the president's personal attorney and deputy AG, was working with others, including the vice president, to help to try to cover up this case.
0: As Congresswoman Melanie Stansberry noted there, you may want to note that Comer's 180 coincided with new revelations from an investigation by Maggie Haberman and Jonathan Swan, what the New York Times described as a White House freakout over the Epstein files. Including top officials of Team Trump, including Todd Blanche, including Vice President J.D. Vance, Kash Patel, Susie Wiles, among others, actually holding strategy sessions in the White House Situation Room a year ago on ways to limit the fallout and damage from the Epstein files. And yes, including ways to get Ghislaine Maxwell to assist the effort with an interview in which she exonerates Trump. Tucker Carlson was suggested as one possible interviewer. Blanche is the one who actually interviewed Maxwell. You know, the one where she said Trump was always a perfect gentleman. And shortly thereafter, she was transferred to a club fed with special privileges to serve out the rest of her 20-year sentence. Another high-profile witness, billionaire Bill Gates, was brief and bland on his way in to answer Oversight Committee questions.
4: I'm glad to be here voluntarily to testify, to help with the committee's work. opening statement in the hearing room. I hope my testimony is helpful to the work, important work of the committee to find justice for the victims. Thank you.
0: The committee had questions about why Gates is so frequently mentioned in the Epstein files.
3: What we have learned is that Mr. Gates saw this as an opportunity to interact with a financial advisor who had access to vast amounts of wealth, that Mr. Gates was interested in potentially forming partnerships to bring donors into his global health work. And so Jeffrey Epstein as a means to potentially get wealthy donors to donate philanthropically to Mr. Gates' global health work. He admitted that he knew of Mr. Epstein's reputation. He admitted that he knew that he had been convicted of sexual crimes. Obviously, we have a lot of questions, but we're glad that he's cooperating with the investigation.

0: NOAA and the National Weather Service have followed up on their predictions of how a growing El Niño in the Pacific will suppress hurricane season in the Atlantic. Fewer storms and fewer major ones. Because El Niño generated wind shear interferes with hurricane formation. Now, NOAA and the Weather Service are predicting this El Niño will be a major one, peaking by winter, maybe the strongest El Niño on record, affecting climate around the world.
1: El Niño is here. And it could be one for the history books. You may have recently heard the term Super El Niño to describe its intensity, but that's not the term NOAA uses. Instead, NOAA forecasters categorize El Niño or La Niña events as weak, moderate, strong, or very strong. It was breathing, but... This current El Niño has a 63% chance of reaching the very strong threshold sometime this winter. If that happens, it could be one of the biggest El Niño events in NOAA's historical record.
0: El Niño sea surface warming generates heat and evaporation that reaches high into the sky, affecting jet stream patterns, generating floods in some areas, drought in others, and hotter heat waves. This El Niño is projected to be as strong or stronger than the one in 97-98, the one made memorable by videos of torrential rains and mudslides, and homes sliding off West Coast cliffsides into the ocean.

0: I'm working on an incredible project with my husband in the Mediterranean. It's massive in scale.
1: I think that's an understatement. Can you explain?
0: Yes, it is. It is.
1: There's no power on this island. You're building everything from scratch.
2: When I first read the story, it sounded like one of those social satire movies the Brits used to make in the 50s and 60s. You know, the one starring the young Terry Thomas or Peter Sellers.
3: We take you now to the independent Duchy of Grand Fenwick, the smallest country on the face of the globe.
2: Only instead of the Duchy of Grand Fenwick,
3: this tiny but prosperous nation, which occupies a total area of 15¾ square miles, lies high in the French Alps.
2: This plot line is taking place in Albania.
4: Message from thousands of citizens protesting every night in the capital Tirana is that Albania is not for sale. Protesters are...
2: Albanians are taking to the streets and beachfronts in growing numbers to protest a plan by Jared and Ivanka Trump to develop an uninhabited island and an Adriatic coastal lagoon property that's teeming with flora and fauna, including migratory birds, flamingos, monk seals, and sea turtles.
0: An unbelievable, beautiful 1,400-hectare private island in the middle of the Mediterranean. We were on a friend's boat, and we stopped for a swim. Effectively, that's how we found it. We swam to the islands. We went on a hike.
5: Day is ending. Birds are wending.
2: If you didn't know better, you'd think this was an improv comic waxing poetic.
0: And it stayed with us ever since. And over the course of many years, we developed the opportunity to help realize its potential and transform it.
2: But no, it's actually Ivanka Trump waxing poetic about transforming paradise into a posh resort.
5: I hurry to my...
0: but with a lot of restraint and care because the land is so beautiful that really the architecture has to be fully integrated into it, almost rise from it. You know, it's not even a business for me, despite the scale of it.
5: You'll see our smiling face, a fireplace, a cozy room.
0: We, not only the island, but we have
5: a little nest that's nestled where the roses bloom. Just Molly and me.
0: 5 miles of beachfront directly across from the island, this beautiful peninsula with a lagoon on one side, the ocean on the other, beautiful white sand beaches.
5: Moonbeams creeping.
0: For me, this is, it feels more like a challenge than anything else. The culmination of all of my experience in real estate, all of my travel, a lot of reflection on how I want to live.
5: Birds are nesting, resting their weary wings, tired from play.
0: How I think people increasingly are wanting to live.
5: And evening is nigh, I hurry to mine.
0: And trying to really build something that's a tangible manifestation of that. That requires a lot of vision, the collaboration of some of the greatest masters that exist. So I was just there walking the land, really just trying to sort of be with it and experience it alongside some of the greatest living architects of our time, like true masters of their craft, people with integrity so absolute, like there will be no compromise. And that's something we want to create there. So we're very excited.
5: And we're happy in my blue heaven.
2: Albania's prime minister supports the development project.
6: This is a bless for the country. An investment of 4 billion euro in a country that has 27 and a bit more billion euro GDP speaks by itself. While when it comes to the project that has created all this worldwide outrage, it is about a private property. It is not about a land that is public and the Albanian government is giving by selling out the country. It's a private property.
5: And we're

0: Senator, obviously we're trying to...
1: I'm just asking you if you're aware of that fact, that they warned that this year's tax season efficiency was at risk because of staffing shortages. Are you
0: Senator,
1: not aware of that?
0: I'm not aware of the exact item you're referring to. I'm happy to take a look at it if it's in front of you.
1: Yeah.
0: But obviously everything that we are doing is toward a commitment for efficiency for the American people.
1: Well, in fact, you've had to rehire people who were fired at the IRS. That doesn't sound like it's more efficient to me. The same is true at FEMA. FEMA reinstated fire disaster response personnel ahead of the hurricane season because they were unprepared. Were you aware of that fact?
0: Senator, I'm not aware of this specific thing. That would be a FEMA-related item that I've been...
1: A lot of this, of course, feeds up through the OMB. Same is true of National Weather Service. GSA cited staffing shortages on mission-critical needs. Were you aware of that?
0: I'd have to defer to the National Weather Service.
1: In fact, by early this year, an estimated 25,000 federal employees had been rehired after being initially terminated. Mr. Duncan, your boss at OMB, Director Vogt, has said, quote, when civil servants wake up in the morning, we want them to not want to go to work because they are increasingly viewed as the villains. Do you see merit-based civil servants as the villains?
0: Senator, first, Director Vogt has addressed that quote multiple times in this
1: committee. I'm asking you what you believe.

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4: The summer of 1816 is sometimes called the year without a summer. Because of a volcanic eruption, Europe was cold and dark. There was widespread famine. And to a group of young writers staying on the shores of Lake Geneva, it seemed like the world might be ending in ice.
5: They didn't have a cause for it. They didn't know where this was coming from, but they just were in the face of this sort of implacable cold that seemed a sign of apocalypse.
4: So they spent their evenings around a crackling fire, reading and writing ghost stories.
5: Let's all write a ghost story. Let's see who can write the best ghost stories, scare the other ones. A challenge. And, you know, Mary Shelley clearly wins.
4: It was that summer and that group of young people that birthed one of our most enduring monsters, Frankenstein.
5: Frankenstein is a modern myth. It's escaped from its covers, as it were. You don't even have to have read the novel to know it. And that doesn't happen very often. Once it happens, then it belongs to all of us.
4: From Virginia Humanities, this is With Good Reason. I'm Allison Quantz, and today on the show, monsters and the stories we tell about them. Unseasonable cold, dark skies, young writers fleeing home for art, intellectual conversation, and of course, sex. Honestly, what could be better? In his forthcoming book, Dark Season, Andrew Stauffer invites us into the villa on Lake Geneva with Mary Shelley, Percy Shelley, Lord Byron, and others. Andrew Stauffer is an English professor at the University of Virginia, and he's here to welcome us into the moment that gave the world not one, but two monsters, Frankenstein and, believe it or not, the modern vampire. Andrew, your new book drops us into Switzerland in the summer of 1816. Can you set the scene for me?
5: Right. It's summer of 1816. It's a cold, wet summer because a volcano has erupted the year before in Indonesia, unbeknownst to everyone there, covering the stratosphere with dust and interrupting the sun. And therefore, it is unseasonably cold, wet. There's a sense of impending famine. Crops have failed several times already, and there's more to come. And so there's a kind of darkness over most of Europe and really America at this time. That's part of the backdrop just geographically. Then you have these young people who have come from England to sightsee on the one hand and to encounter the alpine glories of, you know, Mont Blanc and all of that, and to write and to collaborate and in a certain way to be in love with one another as young people will do. And so the book is a story of that summer and their connections, their creative collaborations, and their encounters with that natural landscape.
4: So this set of young people, it's an incredible cast of characters and a lot of names that I think many of us are familiar with to some extent or another. Who were they? Tell me about them.
5: Right. So you have Mary Godwin, who is not yet Mary Shelley, but she's the daughter of Mary Wollstonecraft. She has eloped with Percy Shelley, the sort of radical young poet who was a big fan of her father. Her father, a radical philosopher. He has come into the Godwin household and sort of spirited away both Mary and her stepsister, Claire Claremont. So they, all three of them, have absconded to the continent together, even though Shelley is already married to someone else and has a couple children. It's kind of the scandalous elopement, particularly with both girls. who were about 18 years old.
4: And how old was he?
5: He was 23 or 24 at that time. So
4: pretty young himself.
5: Also young. And before they leave, Claire, the stepsister, has had a brief affair with Lord Byron, who is sort of the celebrity poet of the era. He's a little older, in his later 20s, but she has seduced him and been impregnated by him, and then

0: has been his specialty. Mm. But so he gets drawn in, the doctor gets drawn into this kind of ghostly summer as well and becomes an important figure.
1: And so they're all staying in the same house together?
0: Well, there's two houses. They're about a 10-minute walk from each other, but they spend a lot of time at Villa Diodati, which is the one Byron rents. It's the bigger ones. You know, Mary and Percy bring with them a 4-month-old child that they've had, William, so he's there too. They immediately hire a babysitter or nanny in Switzerland. There's the doctor, you know, there's the servants. So there's actually a larger cast of characters in these places than we might imagine, but they're all living close to the side of Lake Geneva, boating on the water, sometimes spending the night together, all in the same house, sleepovers, late night conversations, drinking, dining, talking, all of that.
1: Oh man, I can't wait for the thriller written from the nanny's perspective. Like, that's a right. Ruth Ware novel waiting to happen.
0: Yes. Yeah, and in the book I try to give the servants perspectives as much as we know. And Nanny Elise, her name is Elise Duvillard, and she's an interesting character too. She gets very entangled with the Shelley's lives. And this is outside the scope of this book, but it seems clear to me that Shelley impregnates her at some point and she has a child by Shelley. Now, that is not proven, but there is a story there. And so she stays with them for a number of years. That was a number of years later, 3 or 4 years later, that she had that child and then was dismissed from service. And the child died as an infant, but it was a scandal at the time because it wasn't clear who the father was. But, you know, part of what's going on is that Shelley, Mary, and Claire all believe in free love. You know, we would call it maybe polyamory today or something else. But the idea that monogamy is a trap and it's a relic of patriarchal values and that, you know, love should be spread, you know, widely, and that sexual ownership is not a good thing for humans and all of that. So they go into it with these pretty radical ideas about erotic life and sexual life. And so it can look strange from our perspective now sometimes. And we expect, oh, Mary and Percy, they're the happy married couple. Well, they're more radical than that. There's more complicated things going on, particularly at this early phase of their relationships when they're all in their late teens and early 20s.
1: There has been so much written about Frankenstein, about Mary Shelley, about this crew of romantics. What more is there to say?
0: It's true. I mean, the story's really been catnip for biographers, storytellers, but there is no one book that tells the story from all perspectives equally. There are biographies of Mary Shelley that tell her version of it, particularly the creation of Frankenstein, the dream that Mary Shelley has in that particular night, the ghost story competition that produces that novel. But a lot of other things happen that summer, as you can imagine, and other important literary works are written as well. And the whole climate crisis aspect of that volcanic eruption that has induced the weather, that's, of course, something they didn't know about. And then, you know, modern science didn't even really know about until relatively recently that's what had happened and had caused that weather and that famine. So I think putting all the pieces together and providing a new perspective on it just gives it a kind of synergy of storytelling that individual pieces of it haven't had in the past.
1: Yeah. Take us to that summer. Tell me how things unfolded for these young people.
0: Well, it started with trying to get away from their families. Shelley is alienated from his family. Mary and Claire are a persona non grata at the Godwin household because of this elopement. They've got to put London behind them. Byron has just separated from his wife in a highly scandalous set of affairs and debt and rumor and scandal and all of that, and also is in a certain way exiled or fleeing from British society. And so they all see themselves as exiles in one way or another. But on the Shelley side of Shelley and the Godwin sisters, it's a sort of principled self-exile. Like, I'm leaving because, you know, England is too small for us and for our ideas. Byron is really looking for a place to kind of escape and start over and put his wife behind him and recreate himself. And he will never return to England. That's it for him. He will stay abroad forever. So that's kind of the setup. And then you know, when they meet, there's an instant kind of wary but strong bond among them. Claire and Byron, of course, already have a sexual connection. Percy has slept with both women and is now really sort of just sleeping with Mary. Polidori is hard to say. He seems to have a crush on Mary. He's interested in this whole free love situation, but he doesn't seem to ever really get involved with it. But they're instantly talking about ideas. They're up to date on modern science. They're interested in

0: natural philosophy and in galvanism, electricity, the principle of life, all of this. And these late night bull sessions turn into really advanced philosophical speculations about the nature of the human mind. What does it mean to have free will? Where does life come from? All of this, the kind you might have had in a dorm room in your teens and 20s. And but out of it, you know, because the weather is so bad, they need things to do. They get a little cabin fever, and they find a book of old ghost stories sitting in the villa and read them to each other, you know, as the fire is crackling and the cold weather is outside, and even though it's midsummer. And Byron says, let's all write a ghost story. Let's see who can write the best ghost stories, scare the other ones. A challenge. And, you know, Mary Shelley clearly wins. She's worried that she can't keep up with, you know, Byron, this famous poet, Shelley, who has written a couple gothic novels already and is, you know, writing poetry. She really hasn't written much yet, but she's the one who has this dream of the pale medical student bending over his creation and bringing it to life. And that, she knows, this will be my entry in the competition. And, you know, it wins by every measure.
1: Ooh, I just got chills when you were describing that. It's so good. So before we get to Frankenstein, what are the other entries? Does anything come of them?
0: Well, the other one that's really significant is, it's sort of a complicated story, but Byron writes a short story about a man who dies abroad and his friend watches him die, but then later his friend sees him alive back in England seducing his sister. And it seems clear that this was a vampire situation, but although that word isn't used in Byron's little fragment, Polidori reads this and says, aha, I am going to finish this, and I'm going to make the vampire a sexy aristocrat like Byron. Because up until that happened, vampire stories were creepy, like zombies. Vampires were disgusting grave crawlers. They were not beautiful. They were not aristocratic, and they were not, or they maybe were, but if they were, they were rotten and completely putrid and all of that. It's Polidori's innovation, working with that stub of Byron's story, to say, let's write a vampire novel where the villain is a seductive, slick, a seducer rather than just an attacker, that he will draw upon your own desires and that, you know, sort of somehow the erotics of the vampire really get drawn out in that story. So, you know, you could say that this summer produces two of these sort of modern myths of the horror canon, Frankenstein's creature and the sexy, seductive, suave, aristocratic vampire, which is how we think of vampires most of the time now anyway. That comes out of this.
1: Was he a writer before he got there that summer?
0: No, and it's not a good novel. It's not good, right? Like people are like, oh, I want to go read The Vampire. It's a vampire with a Y. But don't expect, you know, a deathless work of literature. But it is interesting in the history of vampire fiction and the history of horror fiction. You sort of have to know it because, see, you know, where does it come in the genealogy of this modern monster?
1: Okay, so let's get to Frankenstein and Frankenstein's monster and Mary Shelley. You talked about how this came out of a dream she had. What is it about this book that has been, and not just book, the character, that has just been so enticing to us, to writers and filmmakers and readers for centuries now?
0: You know, one place you might start to answer that is you think, okay, Byron says, let's have a ghost story competition. Well, Mary actually doesn't write a ghost story. There's nothing supernatural. There are no ghosts. There's no magic. There's nothing in Frankenstein except science. It's really science fiction, and it's often put as the beginning of this of a whole genre of fiction we now call sci-fi, in that she and Shelley are both atheists. They don't believe in God or anything like that, and they're very interested in modern chemistry, modern biology, modern electricity, and modern philosophy. And so the novel is, on the one hand, a gothic novel, but it's also a kind of techno fable about the dangers of what to them was cutting edge modern science. And so ever since then, you know, that was at the beginning of a kind of rise of enlightenment, modern science and technology that, of course, we're still very much living in the midst of. And so every generation finds in that story another cautionary tale about the dangers of scientific overreach. The subtitle of the novel is The Modern Prometheus, a kind of ironic label for Victor Frankenstein, that is, you know, the god who brought technology to man. Well, here's a modern version of it, and look how pathetic, look how frightening, look how damaging it is to release a non-trained, intelligent, non-human agent into the world and see what happens, right? You can begin to see why, for our moment, AI, you know, the novel is having another life, is thinking about, well, is the creature an AI? Is that what that is? So you, it's not human. It is intelligent. It can be reasoned with, but only to an extent. But for previous generations, you know, it was, I mean, and maybe even still for ours, it would have been a parable about, say, genetic editing. Before that, it would have been something like the nuclear bomb or anything that science produced that then, you know, Sorcerer Apprentice-like could not be controlled by humans, and then it was having its own, you know, destructive effects. So there's that, I think, is a big part of it. But it's also, you know, it very much a story about the limits of the human. What does it mean to be a human being? The creature can talk, it can reason, it can feel pain, it can do all these things. Therefore, does it qualify as a human? And what moral obligation does it have on those people, the people around it? The problems of the novel result primarily from the fact that the creature is so ugly that no one can look at it and treat it with any sympathy or love. And so it's an instant outcast, and it's a violent incel. He wants a mate. He can't find one. Everyone hates him. Everyone flees from him, runs from him, and eventually he becomes murderous. And so that's part of that, the story of it, too, is a sort of a moral tale.
1: It does seem like the metaphor is more complicated than just saying, you know, this is a cautionary tale about technology, because in some ways, you could almost read it as the reverse, right? That it's the rejection of the technology that creates him as a monster, not the technology itself, right?
0: That's right, yeah. Sort of, yeah. What are the obligations we have to, you know, our creations? And in that way, it's also deeply a novel about parenthood. And it's bound up with, you know, Mary's relationship with her mother and her father. Her mother died giving birth to her. Mary herself has already lost one child, an infant who died very young, and so she associates birth and death in a way, and then Victor as the example of a bad father, right? That's he's his creature is born and he rejects it and he runs away and he treats the creature terribly, and you know, you might say, well, if Victor had just been a better dad to his son, that none of this would have happened. And of course, Mary and her father, William, to whom she was very close and to whom she dedicated the novel, they had a very complicated relationship. And he had rejected her when she ran off with Percy Shelley. So,
1: ouch. Wait, was the dedication a snipe? Or was
0: that... Well, it's very interesting to look at the first few pages of that novel, because the epigraph is from Paradise Lost, and it says, "Did I request thee, maker, from my clay to mold me, man? Did I solicit thee from darkness to promote me?" And then you turn the page and it's like, "To my father, William Godwin," you know, to the illustrious William Godwin. So on the one hand, it's a sort of confrontation, like, did I ask to be born? And then, you know, the next page is to the illustrious William Godwin. And then you get into the story about, you know, Victor Frankenstein, who is clearly, you know, by any measure a bad father, if you consider his relationship to his creature a fatherly one. And yeah, and there's all sorts of ways that the creature is coded feminine and shares certain things in common with Mary, actually. So if you look at her notebooks in Geneva, some of the things that the creature says when he tells his story are taken from things she observed in her notebook privately about Geneva and coming there for the first time. So there's all this crossover, and it's really fascinating.
1: So I know that Mary Shelley and Frankenstein has been taken up by contemporary feminist critics and writers, and that there's been a lot of ink spilled about this book as really a book about motherhood. But I hadn't really heard this element of kind of digging at her father.
0: Yes, it's complicated. Yeah, I mean, the whole idea of bringing a creature sort of back to life from the dead, that dream seems to have originally come from a nightmare she had after she lost her baby. And she writes in her journal, "I dreamed that my baby was only cold and I warmed it by the fire and it came back to life." And I woke up and then I had no baby, and I was very sad. But there's the sense that idea of again, birth and death, the kind of toggling between the two, some ways the horrors of giving birth. Mary would go on to have miscarriages. She would lose almost all her children at some point to childhood diseases. It was common in that time, but it didn't make it any easier.
1: You spoke about Mary's personal journals from this time. Were there, I imagine there was a lot to go through. You've got all these writers in a house. I imagine they're doing a lot of writing while they're there. Yes. Were there particular treasures that you found that when you read them, you thought, oh my gosh, I can't believe that's there?
0: In some ways, it's just sort of being able to track what they were doing day by day. I'm trying to think. I mean, there's a great drawing in Percy Shelley's notebook that he brought along with him as they went to visit Mont Blanc in the Alps on a special excursion. And he draws a sort of picture of Mont Blanc, and he just writes on it, power. And that is a key word for his response to the Alps, and it actually becomes a kind of key to this whole poem he writes called Mont Blanc, where he is wrestling with this sublime force of nature. And his thing is the human mind is the most powerful thing. The natural world has to, you know, sort of bow down to the human mind's imagining. But confronted with Mont Blanc is sort of a boss level encounter. He's like, I'm not sure my mind is up to this. This is the most sublime, you know, ecstatic, wonderful, frightening, fascinating thing I've ever seen. And so that just that one word, power, that you see written on this, it's sort of a thrilling moment. But that's, you know, there's so many moments like that where you can sort of see them in the process of thinking of things that will become important later. There's a letter that Claire writes to Byron early on in their affair. She's always trying to get him to love her more, and he really doesn't care about her, but he's putting up with it because she's throwing herself at him. In the first letter she writes to Byron, this is basically fan mail at this time, and she writes, my folly may be great, but the creator ought not to destroy his creature. I'll read that again. My folly may be great, but the creator ought not to destroy his creature. Now that's long before anything of Frankenstein has happened. That's back in England. None of them have even left for the continent yet. And she hasn't even had an affair with Byron, but that language is already sort of present in her conception of herself, that she is somehow his creature and that he has created her by being so attractive and compelling, and that now her heart belongs to him. So that creature creator stuff, that brings you up short when you see that in a letter.
1: From Claire.
0: Right, exactly. So, but it's a sign, you know, what you can't quite see, but you can glimpse, are these connections among them all. You know, the way that they, you know, that their traces in their journals, their poems, their letters to one another and to other people, you can see phrases and ideas recurring, which are just the tip of an iceberg of all those late night conversations, which of course aren't recorded in any, you know, real way, but you can see the trace of, oh yeah, they were all talking about this stuff all the time, and we just have the little bits and pieces, but you can see that it was really a productive collaboration.
1: Oh yeah, wow, I love that. I want to return to the climate aspect of it, the sort of real life gothic darkness that enveloped the summer. Were they writing and thinking and responding to that?
0: Yeah, I do think that the cold weather and the darkness certainly contributed to the gothic atmosphere of everything that was going on there. It's not that every day was not, they did see the sun. It's not that every day was dark and cold, but it was unseasonably and unnaturally, maybe supernaturally cold and dark. And as they, you know, once they saw the glaciers and these mountains of ice and the avalanches, there was a sense that what the Shelleys were afraid of is that the world was going to end in ice. The glaciers were growing and that they were entering an ice age. And so it's a reverse of the kind of climate fears we have now. Byron actually writes a poem that summer called Darkness, in which he imagines the sun going out and the world coming to an end because everything freezes to death. And Shelley writes about this when he visits the glacier in the Alpine glaciers, that they seem to be moving forward at the rate of several feet a year and are eventually going to just swallow the entire village and then the entire community and maybe the entire world. So given the cold weather, I think they were afraid that they were at the beginning of a new ice age and that the climate crisis that had been caused, unbeknownst to them, by a volcanic eruption, they didn't have a cause for it. They didn't know where this was coming from, but they just were in the face of this sort of implacable cold that seemed a sign of apocalypse. And that kind of apocalyptic thinking kind of informs some of the horror fiction that they're writing as well. It's a sense of helplessness, that the world is changing and we don't know why, or and there's nothing we can do about it except wait.
1: To me, the real paradox of this story is how specific it was. These specific characters with these specific stories at this very specific moment, and yet how perennially resonant it is. And you read it with college students today, and it speaks to them. It speaks to me at nearly 40 years old. This book never stops feeling like it's on the cutting edge, which is quite a magic trick. What do you think we'll do with it generations to come?
0: It is an amazing artifact of this scene. You know, there was some magic alchemy in these particular people at this particular time in this particular place in the kind of flow of cultural history that happens sometimes. You know, you get these scenes where there's incredible outpouring of art, whether it's the Bloomsbury Group or the East Village in the 1970s or wherever, that you get the right people together almost by accident, and an amazing flowering of kind of art happens. Frankenstein is a modern myth. It's escaped from its covers, as it were. You don't even have to have read the novel to know it fairly well, in a sense, to know the myth well. And that doesn't happen very often. Once it happens, then it's common property. It belongs to all of us. You can read the novel, you can see the movies, you can look at the adaptations, you can, read about it. And it's just all part of the long cultural life of Mary Shelley's dream.
1: Andrew Stauffer, thank you so much for speaking with me today on With Good Reason.
0: Thank you. It's been a real pleasure.
1: Andrew Stauffer is an English professor at the University of Virginia. His book, tentatively titled Dark Season, The Summer of Frankenstein, isn't available yet, but it should hit shelves in early 2028. This is With Good Reason. We'll be back with more monsters from land and sea. Welcome back to With Good Reason from Virginia Humanities. Goliath might be the most famous giant from the Bible, but he's certainly not the only one. Paul Thomas is a religious studies professor at Radford University. He's working on a book about how monsters show up in religion. Paul, there's a whole field of study known as monster studies. Is that right?
2: It is. So we could start, for example, with Sigmund Freud and his theories of the unconscious and repression, and talk about how in modern monster studies, the monster comes to represent those things that are repressed in the unconscious. But Freud also wrote an essay on the uncanny, which is an important concept in the monstrous as well. So have you ever known anybody who was afraid of clowns or dolls?
1: Sure.
2: Well, what Freud's theory of the uncanny tells us about that is there's something about the clown or the doll that seems familiar, right? They have faces and hands and legs and things like that, but they're also unfamiliar at the same time. They're just different enough to make us feel uncomfortable. And he called that sensation unheimlich, unhomely. So from Freud, then, we could talk about J.R.R. Tolkien, who gave an influential lecture on Beowulf and its monsters. And his argument took scholars of Beowulf to task for being embarrassed about and ignoring the monsters in Beowulf. His argument said, we have a lot that we could learn about the culture that wrote Beowulf, maybe even ourselves, if we actually pay attention to the monsters. We could talk about the philosopher Michel Foucault, who gave a series of lectures on abnormality. He kind of defines the other, people that are sort of outside social norms and conventions, and how they end up there. Really, this all kind of coalesces in an essay by medieval scholar Jeffrey Jerome Cohen about what monsters represent. Monsters represent social anxiety, for example. We've got this id, right, that wants to just wreak havoc and do everything, but it's kept in control, it's kept in check. The monster, according to Cohen, gives us a space to express those repressed things.
1: And you are writing a whole book about monsters and religion. How did you first get interested in the subject?
2: Well, that goes back to graduate school. And I had a professor, and we were going through the book of Genesis. Came across Genesis 6, 1 through 4. But what's happening in this story is that the sons of God, angels, if you will, look down on earth and they notice women and they're attracted to the women. So they're like, why don't we go down and make wives with them? That they come down from heaven, they make wives with the human women, and they have children. And those children are giants. They're monsters.
1: Mm.
2: And that's pretty much all that Genesis says about it. So there are ancient Jewish texts that fill out the story, like the Book of Enoch. The Book of Enoch describes the giants as these creatures that have these massive appetites that consume everything. So God then decides, well, I've got to destroy it and start over. So this whole Genesis 6, 1 through 4 is a prelude to the flood narrative. It actually outlines a reason why the flood had to happen, because God needed to destroy the giants.
1: Never knew that.
2: I know, and it blew my mind too when I learned this, because my gosh, this sounds like something that you might find in Greek myth. It opened my eyes to giants in the Hebrew Bible. So when I went into my PhD program, I delved into the literature on monsters.
1: I immediately think of Goliath when I think about a biblical giant. He's the, and I guess in my mind, he was the only one.
2: Well, and I think that's true for most people, and they know the story of David versus Goliath. But in the Hebrew Bible, there are references to other named giants, like Og, and there are references to entire races of giants, including Nephilim, Anakim, another term for a biblical race of giants. And Goliath is described as descendant from these. Ishbi-Benob is another named biblical giant. But I want to circle back and tell you a story about Og. This is one of my favorite stories. So you have the flood. God sends the flood to destroy the world and ostensibly the giants, right? If the giants are destroyed during the flood, how is there a giant on the earth for David to fight after the flood? So they tell this story, this ancient Jewish story. Noah is preparing the ark, and he's ordered to bring all the creatures on board the ark. As the ark is nearing completion, Noah is starting to fret because he hasn't tracked down a unicorn. If he doesn't find the unicorn, he won't fulfill God's command to rescue all the animals. While Noah is constructing the ark, on a hill nearby is sitting the giant Og, the offspring of the angels and the human women. So Og approaches Noah and says, I can get your unicorn, but in return, you have to save me from the coming flood calamity. Noah agrees. So Og goes out and gets a unicorn, and the unicorn he brings back is itself gigantic. It won't fit on the ark. So Noah says, well, thank you for finding me this unicorn. Noah proceeds to tie it up with like a halter to the back of the ark. And the idea is it's going to tread water during the flood. But Noah reneges on his promise. He reneges on his part of the deal and says, I'm going to take this unicorn. Thanks for bringing it, but I'm not bringing you. So Og stomps off to his hillside. The waters start rising. The ark starts rising. The unicorn starts treading water, and the ark starts drifting closer to Og's hill. Og sees his opportunity. He jumps from the hill onto the back of the unicorn. And from there, he starts laughing at and taunting Noah. The ark comes to rest. The animals leave. Og wanders off, and he survives the flood, which then is used to explain why there are giants after the flood, specifically like Goliath, for David to fight.
1: Wait, this is wild. So this story is not in the Bible. This is a story it's like a folk tale?
2: That's exactly right. And these are very much like Jewish folk tales, to explain gaps and inconsistencies. And this one explains why there are giants after the flood.
1: Wow. Yeah. That's amazing.
2: They weren't afraid of gaps and inconsistencies in the story. Mm. They used these as creative spaces to tell stories and do more theology. It's an interesting comparison to how some people approach the Bible today. You will find some Christian communities that are afraid of those gaps and inconsistencies. It's just a fascinating and a very different approach.
1: Yeah. How do giants figure as a monstrous character as we move through time, as we get closer to today?
2: Yes, giants don't go away, right? One of the truisms of Jeffrey Jerome Cohen's monster theory is that the monster always comes back. If you know all the iteration of the Jason movies, Yeah. Oh, he's dead. No, he's not. Oh, he's dead. No, he's not. He's back, right? The monster always comes back. If the monster represents on some level our cultural fears and anxieties, those fears and anxieties never really go away. So the giants survive. The Middle Ages are just filled with stories about giants. Some of them malevolent and evil, like the giant of Mont-Saint-Michel in Arthurian romance is a giant that King Arthur kills. And this is a raping giant that just terrorizes everybody. There are also in the Middle Ages some good giants who are either friends of heroes or are heroes themselves, but they're kind of mellowed. Like the good giant in the Middle Ages kind of adopts courtly culture. So this giant acts like a chivalrous man should act. Moving into American history, Cotton Mather was interested in monsters. Puritan preacher Cotton Mather, he was interested in demons and devils, but he also was a believer in biblical giants. So Cotton Mather came across or viewed a giant tooth. Now, we would recognize it today as probably a woolly mammoth tooth. But he didn't know about woolly mammoths, right? They didn't know about dinosaurs. And in fact, a lot of the speculation about the historicity of giants results from mistaken dinosaur bones.
1: Oh, wow.
2: Yeah. So he views this massive tooth, and he holds this up as evidence of Nephilim, the biblical giants, which, you know, inhabited the wilderness surrounding the Puritans. The wilderness was a place of demons, and therefore the inhabitants of that wilderness, namely Native Americans, must therefore be in league with demons, which then explains a lot of the Puritan attitude toward Native Americans at this time.
1: Mm-hmm. I'm thinking about sort of more contemporary pop culture, and I'm kind of coming up short. There are things like Godzilla and King Kong who are giant-like figures, but I can't think of a sort of a human-bodied giant in more contemporary culture.
2: That's because they've kind of fallen out of favor. We're more interested in hybrid monsters, and that, for modern audiences, seems much more frightening than just this sort of expanded human body that looks like it was Xeroxed. So the giants are relatively absent. There are a couple exceptions. Roald Dahl's book, The Big Friendly Giant, but he's a good giant. I don't know if it's a resurgence of benevolent monsters in recent pop culture. You've got your things like Edward Scissorhands, and that's a modern retelling of the Frankenstein story, but he's good. You've got Hotel Transylvania, where the monsters in that animated feature are good, and they've actually, in the hotel, built themselves a sanctuary from the entities that might be the true monsters, people.
1: Mm-hmm.
2: As we move forward in the 20th and 21st centuries, the monster is less and less about appearance and more about behavior. Coupled with a very modern celebration of diversity, particularly physical diversity, right? Then we're focusing less on the physical appearance of the monster. Shrek is a great example of this. Shrek is a green ogre, but he's the good guy. Right?
1: Shrek is sort of explicitly about saying monsters aren't necessarily monsters, right?
2: That's right. You can't look at a monster like Shrek and just assume based on appearance that he's a bad person. The true monsters are those who react negatively to diversity. The true monsters become everyday people who want to persecute the Shreks and the residents of Hotel Transylvania and Edward Scissorhands and entities like that.
1: Yeah, it's sort of like, in some ways, it feels like the earlier stories you're talking about are about taking the things inside people that we don't like and displacing them onto monsters. Instead, the more contemporary stories are more like taking the things we don't like and bringing them into how we are in our daily lives, by sort of saying the opposite, right? Of accepting, like, we're all kind of vampires sometimes.
2: That's exactly right. That's exactly right. And I appreciate what you said about projection, right? Monsters for human history have been like a canvas that we paint on. People, us, we're the canvas now. We're kind of painting it on ourselves.
1: Hmm.
2: Yeah, and it's becoming a criticism of us as monsters.
1: That is so interesting.
2: Mm-hmm.
1: Paul Thomas, thank you so much for speaking with me today on With Good Reason.
2: Oh, you're very welcome. I very much enjoyed this conversation.
1: Paul Thomas is a religious studies professor at Radford University. We're going to move from monsters who walked the earth to monsters who lurked in the deepest parts of the sea. Georgia Irby says that Greek and Roman mythology is filled with sea monsters. She's a classics professor at William & Mary, and she explains how ancient relationships with the ocean brought these monsters to life. Georgia, sea monsters are all over Greek and Roman mythology and stories. Where does this come from?
3: Where does the sea monster come from? I think it comes from the fear of the natural world. The Greeks sailed all over, and they knew the water too well to trust it. They're aware of large animals in the water. They're not quite sure what they are, but you have to explain it in some way, and that allows you to control it. If you can control it, you no longer fear it. You're conquering it, sending out your best heroes to conquer the beast. Heracles fought a sea monster. Perseus fought a sea monster. And we have sea monsters all over Greek art. Some of them are kind of cute and some of them are kind of fearsome.
1: Part of what I love about what you're talking about here, I know you're a historian of science, and I think initially I had been expecting the sea monsters to simply be a metaphor for the unknown, right? The sort of demons inside us. But you're really connecting it with the actual scientific unknowns of the natural world around them.
3: Yes, indeed, because nothing comes out of nothing. All of the stories of the creation of the world, the stories of how the world works, they have to come from somewhere. And these sea monsters, they might be octopods, they might be whales, they might be sharks, eels. Eels were very common throughout the Mediterranean. And I don't know about you, but when I see an eel in a tank in an aquarium, it really freaks me out. So I can see how an eel would inspire a sea monster.
1: Yeah, eels are still kind of terrifying, and we know a lot about them now. What are some of the best known stories of sea monsters from this time?
3: Heracles, this is probably the best known of the stories. The king of Troy had walls built around the city by Apollo and Poseidon. These are two very, very powerful gods. He had promised to pay the gods for the walls, but he refused payment. So Apollo, being a god of healing and plague, sends a plague. Poseidon, being a god of water and storms, sends a sea monster. The only way to appease the wrath of the sea monster is through the sacrifice of a virgin. And the only virgin who would be suitable would be the king's daughter, Hesione. So Heracles comes by and he says, "Oh, I can save the fair maiden." And what he does is he takes his sickle, he has the sea monster swallow him, and he carves out the innards of the sea monster, thereby killing him from the inside out. The sea monster is slain, the girl is saved, but Amadon, who's the king of Troy at the time, refuses to pay Hercules. So he kidnaps the girl. That's the story. There's a doublet of that story, which is Perseus. He's the one who went after Medusa's head. Medusa is the monster whose gaze, living or dead, will turn anything that looks at it into stone. So Perseus is tasked with obtaining her head, which he does. And when he's coming back from the western edges of the world, he looks down and he sees a beautiful princess chained to a rock. She is Andromeda. Her mother, Cassiopeia, said one day, "I am more beautiful than even the daughters of Nereus." Nereus is one of the gods of the sea. Uh-oh. One of his daughters happens to be the wife of, you guessed it, Poseidon. So Poseidon gets mad because this is an insult to his wife's beauty. It's an affront to all the gods. So he sends a sea monster to ravage the kingdom. And the only way to appease the wrath of the sea monster is, wait for it, the sacrifice of a virgin.
1: Oh, no.
3: So, this would be the princess of the kingdom. And Perseus looks down, he sees her, she's beautiful. He immediately falls in love with her, and he's flying overhead. And he asks, "Can I marry her if I save her from the sea monster?" And they say yes. So he tells everyone, "Look away." He pulls out the Medusa's head from this leather sack that he's keeping it in to protect everyone from the gaze of Medusa. he petrifies the sea monster. All of the seaweed immediately turns into coral, which explains why we have coral in the Mediterranean Sea.
1: Oh,
3: and
1: the
3: sea monster is vanquished, and Perseus and Andromeda get married and live happily ever after.
1: I love the way, you know, these fantastical stories sort of mix in, again, the science of how did we get coral in the ocean? Where does this come from? And then also these bigger ideas of, you know, beauty and greed.
3: Yes.
1: I'm wondering, in these stories of sea monsters, do we see a conflict between the land and the sea? Is that a sort of prominent element?
3: Certainly. Part of the issue is we don't really belong in the sea. We are not naturally maritime creatures. We are invading the territory of the nereids and the other water nymphs who are playing and swimming and riding dolphins. There's this charming scene, I think it's in Ovid, of the daughters of Nereus sitting on rocks, wringing out their green hair, sunbathing, frolicking with the dolphins, being chased by male composite sea creatures. It's very clear that when there's a storm, there's something in there that's going to hunt people who survive. There's another passage. Let me see if I can find that. This is actually an historical account. And here we have an example of a storm on the Rhone River in 15 CE. And there's a poem about it. Now they see that ocean, who bears up huge monsters everywhere beneath its sluggish waves, as well as savage whales and watering dogs, ocean is rising up and snatching the ships. The fleet is in this storm on a river, but instead of focusing just on the storm, the poet, his name is Albinovanus Peto, is also focusing on the terrors of the huge sea monsters that we imagine are lurking beneath the boats in the storm. And we have lots of artwork showing scenes of shipwreck with sharks coming out and other strange-looking fish circling the planks and the men. And there's this one, it shows six or seven different men. One man has lost his head. One man's head is in the mouth of a fish. Another man has lost an arm. Other body parts are missing as these guys are trying to escape from the very real sea creatures that have come upon them during their shipwreck.
1: One of the things that I was thinking about coming into this conversation, I've done other interviews for this episode. We're talking about Frankenstein and vampires and all of these other monsters who are much more present, I think, in certainly in American culture today.
3: Mm-hmm.
1: And I was thinking the sea monster, there's like the Loch Ness Monster, who's really a very friendly monster in today's world. I know you're a historian, but in contemporary, in the Mediterranean now, is there more of this culture of the sea monsters remaining? Do you know?
3: In the Mediterranean, I'm not sure, but you may be familiar with the tradition of Chessie in the Chesapeake Bay.
1: Oh, yeah, sure.
3: Yeah, and I think that there are a couple of others. I mean, we don't know what's out there. But honestly, I don't have an answer for the modern Mediterranean, but I would be surprised if there weren't. If we have Chessie, certainly there's something enduring there. And I am one of the many millions and millions and millions of people who did make a pilgrimage to Loch Ness to see Nessie. So she endures. Her first sighting was actually by, what was his name? I'm going to look this up if you don't mind.
1: Yeah, go right ahead.
3: St. Columba. So this is the first recorded sighting of Nessie, and he sees this monster raging up from the water as he's walking along the banks of Loch Ness. And his biographer says, the monster did rush up with a great roar and open mouth, but when the saint commanded it to retreat, it obeyed.
1: I love it. Did you see Nessie?
3: I think I did.
1: Yeah.
3: And I certainly stopped at the museum and picked up a little Nessie baby in my dunnage.
1: Perfect.
3: I made my pilgrimage to Loch Ness as an impoverished graduate student and never thought at the moment that that would count as legitimate research.
1: You picked the right subject. Georgia Irby, thank you so much for speaking with me today on With Good Reason.
3: Thank you so much for having me.
1: Georgia Irby is a classics professor at William & Mary. With Good Reason is produced by Virginia Humanities, which acknowledges the Monacan Nation, the original people of the land and waters of our home in Charlottesville, Virginia. Our production team is Sarah McConnell, Matt Dara, and Lauren Francis. Special thanks to Jenny Taylor for booking assistance. 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I'm Allison Quantz. Thanks for listening.
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5: Today, we meet the man who brought engineering to flying machines. The University of Houston's College of Engineering presents this series about the machines that make our civilization run and the people whose ingenuity created them. The American glider pioneer Octave Chanute and his assistants made their flights during the summers of 1896 and 7. He was 64 when they went to the sand dunes along Southern Lake Michigan. They'd built and then they flew the most advanced gliders before the Wright brothers. One of them traveled almost 400 feet. But Chanute wasn't cast in the mold of the early inventors of flight. He played a different kind of role. He was a self-taught civil engineer and a very good one. He was chief engineer of the Erie Railroad by the time he was 41. Chanute's interest in flight began shortly after that, but he was a professional engineer in an age when, more often than not, people interested in flight were simply called crazy. In 1885, Chanute went out on a limb. Surely flight was the province of professional engineers, he argued. So he organized a session on flight in the mechanical engineering part of the meeting of the American Academy for the Advancement of Science. He managed to get Robert Thurston, the most eminent mechanical engineer of the age, to write a paper for the session. But the centerpiece of Chanute's session, his keynote speaker, was a disaster. He was a famous builder of model birds who served up bad science mixed with unbelievable theory. But no matter, Chanute had flung the issue of flight into the ring of respectable engineering. From then on, he was a one-man clearinghouse for the international community of would-be flyers. For years, Chanute sorted false claims from valid ones. He sifted among designs. He spent his own money on other people's experiments. He labored selflessly and honestly to put humans into the sky. He brought a kind of honor to a field fraught with chicanery. When he finally flew his own gliders, they weren't really inventions. They were public demonstrations of the state of the art by the grand old man of aeronautics. The Wright brothers wrote Chanute in 1900 when he was 68. It didn't take him long to see the dazzling genius of those two quiet young men. He sent his own assistants to North Carolina to work with them. By 1902, the Wrights were making 600-foot flights in fully controllable gliders. The airplane was finally ready for its engine. The next year, they took off and flew. When the Wrights tangled in patent disputes, Chanute broke off with them. For him, technology was a public commodity. He hated secrecy. The relation was mending when Chanute died in 1910, and well, it should have been. The Wrights and Chanute were all honorable people. They were simply the two faces of engineering, invention and expertise, both at their very best. I'm John Leanhart at the University of Houston, where we're interested in the way inventive minds work.

0: 90-Second Naturalist.
1: Hi there, I'm Thane Maynard. The Cincinnati Zoo has partnered with the Maasai community in southern Kenya for over 20 years. This community, which has lived in the South Rift Valley for centuries, is a great model of a system where both people and wildlife can thrive. However, there are always emerging challenges. One growing concern is invasive mesquite plants, which were introduced to East Africa to combat desertification and provide fuel wood. Since then, mesquite has become one of the region's most problematic invasive species. Its aggressive growth allows it to outcompete native vegetation, reducing biodiversity and altering ecosystems. Dense thickets prevent regeneration of indigenous plants and block access to grazing lands by shading out the grasses themselves and severely affecting pastoral livelihoods. This region between Masai Mara Reserve and Amboseli National Park is known as Masai Land, but it won't remain so without their cattle. Controlling mesquite is costly and labor-intensive. Mechanical removal, chemical control, and biological approaches each present limitations and risks. Without coordinated regional management and sustained investment, mesquite continues to spread.
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4: From Quality Radio Productions, it's Sounds from the Global Village, a musical trip around the world. I'm Jake Longwell. Opening the hour with music of the duo Badie, specializing in the performance of traditional music of the Khorasan region of Iran and Afghanistan. This is from their self-titled release, Badie. It's called Pareshe Jal.

some Ethiopian pop music from the early 1980s from songstress Kuku Sebsibe. From her self-titled release, we listened to My Countryman, or Yagere Wetat. Rasmi, before that, a songstress from northeast Thailand. From her Roots EP, we heard Morlam Forever. Sara Kurucic, before that. Sara is from Guatemala, and she is of Mayan ancestry. From her album Mujer Indígena, or Indigenous Woman, we heard Sola Ya No Mas. And Badie at the top of the set with music of the Khorasan region of Iran and Afghanistan. We listened to the track Parashe Jal from their self-titled release. Music from Burkina Faso now, and more specifically music of the Lobi people. From the compilation Kpar Dire, balafon music from Lobi country. This is an ensemble fronted by Pale Gukun and the track Abimbina 2.

Vintage Sounds from Zimbabwe wrapping up that set from the Hallelujah Chicken Run Band. From a compilation of their work from the mid-70s, the album Take One, we heard Mudzimu Inderinge. Irish fiddler Kevin Burke before that, and a medley of Bunch of Keys and The Girl That Broke My Heart. From a compilation of fiddle tunes from County Sligo, Ireland, which he recorded for Smithsonian Folkways in the late 70s. The album Sweeney's Dream. Some dance music before that from Kurdish-Syrian producer Rizan Said. And the album Saz Udilan, we heard Kinana. And we began that set with some music of the Lobi people of Burkina Faso. Abimbina 2, from an ensemble fronted by Pale Gukon. That's from the compilation Kipar Dire. You are tuned to a musical trip around the world. It's Sounds from the Global Village. I'm Jake Longwell. 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If you'd like the playlist or streaming audio for this episode, it's program number 2306. We'll begin our closing set of the hour with music from the compilation Malam Mingu, Saturday Night in Sunda. It's a collection of popular music from Sunda, West Java, Indonesia, from the early 1980s. This is music from the Nano S Group. It's called Parkir.

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0: Þeir vildu fá að flá

A lively folk tune from Iceland, concluding this hour of the program, from the ensemble Viki Vaki, specializing in the performance of traditional Icelandic music. From the album Icelandic Folk Songs, we heard Malakoff, a deeply spiritual percussion piece rooted in the Afro-Cuban tradition before that, as performed by the Bata Trio, Guarachita for Shango, from the album Havana, Cuba, circa 1957, Rhythms and Songs for the Orishas, a compilation released by Smithsonian Folkways, giving us a deeper look at the deeply spiritual music of the Afro-Cuban tradition. And we began our final set of the hour with music from Indonesia, more specifically from Sunda, West Java, from the Nano S group, the track Parkir, or Parking, from the compilation Malam Minggu, Saturday Night in Sunda. And indeed, that will put the finishing touches on this hour of the program. My name is Jake Longwell. Thank you, as always, for your company. I sincerely hope you enjoyed my selections. 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
3: Just say it with confidence. 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
4: From Futuro Media and PRX, it's Latino USA. I'm Maria Hinojosa. Today, we speak to Mon Laferte and Francisca Valenzuela about music, activism, and how they're changing the game for women artists.
5: For example, I remember I was booking shows in Mexico and the promoter was like, we have this festival, but we already have one woman, we don't want two. At that point, I was like, this can't be the only way. It's not about me. I'm not the problem. The system is a problem.
4: And later, a conversation with singer-songwriter David Archuleta about coming out and leaving the Mormon Church.
6: I felt like I never was able to be fully honest because of the very beliefs that I was taught. And I just felt like if we're all supposed to be equal in one, I feel like there's something wrong here.
4: All this coming up on Latino USA. Stay with us. No te vayas.

0: Welcome to Latino USA. I'm Maria Hinojosa. It's 2019 in Las Vegas. It is the night of the Latin Grammys, the red carpet.
1: Me estaba muriendo de miedo, esa es la verdad.
0: Chilean singer-songwriter Mon Laferte is terrified, but it's not with the normal event jitters. Tonight, she's nominated for Best Alternative Album for Norma. It's about the passionate stages of a relationship. Mon is often described by the media as a kind of femme fatale. With her pale skin and her popping red lips, she's got a sultry look, kind of like a 1950s pinup model. She wears tight corset-type dresses and A-line skirts to her knees in bright colors that pop. But tonight, she shows up on the red carpet wearing a black trench coat tied around her waist, flowing black pants, and thick black sneakers accented with a green scarf around her neck. Not an ounce of skin showing. Her black, wavy hair, just down to her chin, had short bangs across her forehead.
1: Sabía, me temblaban las piernas.
0: On the red carpet, her legs start to shake. But even hearing her tell me about how nervous she was, I've watched the video closely, and you can't tell she's nervous at all.
1: Yo estaba a punto de salir y estaba arrepentida.
0: Mon takes her position in front of the first set of photographers and begins to untie her coat. The black trench coat opens slowly to reveal her bare shoulders. Then she fully opens the jacket and she reveals her naked breasts with these words. In Chile, they torture, rape, and kill. Written in Spanish across her chest.
1: Y luego dije, bueno, lo peor que puede pasar es que digan que estoy loca y no pasa nada. O sea, quedará una anécdota para mi vida.
0: In that moment, she thought, well, I guess the worst that could happen is people say I'm crazy. And people did have a lot to say.
2: Una frase impactante en la que ella...
3: Y mostró abiertamente sus senos con un texto que decía...
4: De polémica, su paso por la alfombra roja fue con su pecho desnudo...
0: Mon had just traveled from her home in Chile... It was a country going through political unrest with people protesting against military oppression.
1: Veía las protestas, se sentía la presión militar, ¿sabe? Claro, en un país que vivió en dictadura, imagínate.
0: Now remember, Chile had seen a military dictatorship in the not so distant past. But in 2019, Chile was in an uproar during one of the biggest protests since the fall of the dictator Augusto Pinochet in the 1990s. Over a million people hit the streets. Initially, the protests were sparked by a rise in metro fares, but soon they gave way to bigger issues plaguing the country, like social inequality and the cost of living.
1: Viajo desde Chile con mi madre asustada y llego a Las Vegas, a los Latin Grammy. Imagínate como el contraste en mi cabeza.
0: Mon now faced a contrast that made her head feel like it was going in circles. Mass upheaval in her country against the lavish backdrop of the casinos, the luxury of Las Vegas, the Latin Grammys, and the red carpet. But amidst her worry and stress for her people in Chile, the mix of feelings gave way to something great. The moment that shocked the red carpet and audiences and fans alike with Mon's bare breasts.
1: Y estoy aquí y se me ocurrió la genial idea de hacer eso.
0: She thought, if I have to be at this red carpet, I might as well

0: talented singer, but this moment propelled her into the role of a feminist icon across Latin America. That's because in the region, rates of femicides are high. On average, 11 women are killed every day. And for decades, musicians across the globe have raised their voices to advocate for real change. And the loudest for women's rights are bold women like Mon Laferte. Because music has the power to unite people. But if you zoom in, that change is still pending for so many women artists themselves, because representation of women in music is still exceptionally low. So, how do we get more voices to make real change? Musicians like Mon are doing something about it. For this story, a conversation with Chilean singer and songwriter Mon Laferte about her new album, Femme Fatale Volume 2. We also speak to singer-songwriter Francisca Valenzuela. She's the founder of Ruidosa Fest, which is an all-Latina music festival and research platform. I caught up with Mon Laferte recently in New York City. We met up in the posh Sony studios in Midtown. Even though we never met, we hugged like we were old friends. We sat down to talk about her new album, Femme Fatale Volume 2, which is a collection of songs that she'd had in the works for a while.
1: O sea, tengo que publicarlas, ¿no? Y entonces decidí que tenían que ser de una parte dos.
0: The new album that easily became Volume 2, a follow-up to her last album of the same name, Femme Fatale. With 20 songs, this new album is an introspective process about love, loss, and letting go. And that title? Well, Mon tells me it is who she is.
1: Es un título que me ha puesto la prensa varias veces. Me han dicho Mon Laferte, la femme fatale de la música, no sé. Y yo creo que es un término que me gusta porque habla de lo peligrosas que podemos llegar a ser las mujeres seguras de nosotras.
0: The femme fatale, French for fatal woman, was considered in old times to be a seductress who was dangerous to men, right? Women who acted by night, who were strong and sure of themselves, sexy, unafraid of the dark. Women who were the same as men. And how powerful could women be if they were so strong and sure of themselves?
1: Entonces, claro, sí, siempre he sido una mujer bastante libre en ese sentido.
0: In this sense, Mon says that Femme Fatale was free, so that freedom drew her in.
1: Me gusta como ese título por esta carga de la libertad también, ¿no? Y es divertido decir, soy peligrosa porque soy libre.
0: It's fun to say I'm dangerous because I am free, says Mon. And the lyrics to the songs are just as bold as the statements she makes in her activism.
2: No me gusta admitir que me volví una mercancía.
1: La frase de For Your Consideration.
0: Specifically in her song, For Your Consideration.
2: For your consideration, debo ser parte.
1: Me senté y como que vi la fotografía de todo lo que es la industria y eso, y pensé, qué loco como la gente pone, recuerden que existo, ¿sabes? Como voten por mí.
0: The title of the song in English is a wink at the awards process, because during most awards seasons, there are full-on campaigns by artists, directors, and producers. Lots of people wanting judges to look at their work for your consideration. Mon says she lives with these contradictions every day. She thinks, I'm going to stay home. I'm going to get fat happily. To hell with the industry. But then...
1: Y luego pienso, no. Sí me gusta, me divierto.
0: No. I love this. I have fun and I'm going to continue.
1: Y mi cabeza llena de contradicciones todo el tiempo.
0: She is a person full of contradictions.

0: Who is she? The femme fatale. A dangerous free woman? Or as she said in her song, a dumb feminist.
1: Ser feminista es una mujer que toma las riendas de su vida.
0: A feminist is a woman who takes control of her life, Mon says. A woman who doesn't belong in a place. But nowadays, the word feminist means different things to different people.
1: Decir soy feminista es casi como un pecado. Pero es porque se ha manchado el nombre.
0: The term, she says, has been tarnished.
1: Pero realmente creo que todos deberíamos ser feministas.
0: She says we should all be feminists. It is not a bad word. Feminists want their voices to be heard, even if that means bearing your breasts on a red carpet, as Mon did during the Latin Grammys in 2019. And Mon's coming into activism is not unique. In fact, it's part of an important tradition of artists from Chile who use their voices for social change. When we come back, we unpack how musicians and activists from her country have influenced her, and how some female artists, like Francisca Valenzuela, are working to change the music industry.
2: The idea of using music as a vehicle to shed light on things has always been there.
0: Stay with us, no te vayas.

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1: It's Latino USA. I'm Maria Hinojosa. I'm speaking with Chilean star Mon Laferte about her new album, Femme Fatale, Volume 2. It's out now. We're talking about what motivates her to create art and how she knows that she is part of a deep Chilean tradition of speaking up for those in need.
2: Chile es un país muy político. Es imposible que no sea político.
1: As Mon Laferte told me, Chile is a very political country. It's impossible for it not to be after everything that we've experienced, she says.
2: No, después de una historia como la que nos tocó vivir.
3: I do think that Chile has that heritage, and I think there is a history of fearless, creative, megapunk.
1: That's Francisca Valenzuela, a Chilean singer-songwriter and founder of Ruidosa Fest. It's an all-women's music festival. We'll get into that a little bit later. Francisca is an artist, a feminist, and like Mon Laferte, she is inspired to pursue activism because of Chile's deep history.
3: Like, I think in Chile, even the folk scene is originally like the most punk thing.
1: The list of outspoken musicians from Chile is too long to count. And by the way, yours truly was inspired by all of them to create my first ever radio show in college.
3: Whether it's speaking openly about issues about gender inequality, or it's the female experience and through this patriarchal lens, right? Or songs that are like against the abuse of power, or songs that are about revolution.
2: Hasta el día de hoy, siento que las generaciones más jóvenes incluso son conscientes de lo que pasó y sucedió.
1: As Mon Laferte says, younger generations are aware, conscious, and engaged. One of the most infamous moments in Chilean musical activism is about the life of Víctor Jara. He was murdered in 1973 following a military coup that put the dictator Augusto Pinochet into power with help from the United States.
2: Creo que nos afectó muchísimo a todas las personas que hacemos música, por lo menos de mi generación.
1: Mon Laferte says this deeply affected her generation of musicians and artists. And so did other musical heroes, as she calls them, people like Violeta Parra.
2: Y luego estaban estos héroes musicales que siempre fueron inspiración, como Violeta Parra.

0: porque como que nos enseñó a hacer música y hablar desde lo más honesto.
1: Violeta Parra taught everyone to make music that speaks from the most honest part of our souls, she says. Violeta spoke up for marginalized communities and documented the folklore across Chile.
2: I grew up listening to Violeta Parra and poets and artists.
1: That's Francisca again. Violeta is another major influence for both Mon Laferte and Francisca Valenzuela.
2: It goes in hand here, and I think it always caught my attention when I was in other countries and I didn't see the artistic scene being committed to political or social causes.
1: For Francisca, as a Chilean, it was a no-brainer to speak up.
2: I try to contribute to certain change and open and facilitate things, you know?
1: And the tradition of using your platform for change in Chile didn't stop during the dictatorship in the 1970s. During the 2019 protests that we heard about earlier, a familiar 1980s song was blasted through the crowds. Los Prisioneros were a staple of the 1980s rock en español movement, rock in Spanish. Their lyrics were hugely critical of the country's inequalities. And years after Pinochet's fall, they became the soundtrack of these modern protests. El baile de los que sobran, the dance of those left over. It's from 1986. The song is about realizing that no matter how hard you work, the good life is really only for the privileged few. And during the 2019 protests, there was also music from the feminist group Colectivo Las Tesis. They created a song called A Rapist on Your Path. Un violador en tu camino. It quickly became an anthem to denounce sexual violence against women. And it was heard all around the world. Women started playing it and dancing to it. All these decades later, the youth in Chile, they are still resonating with that music.
2: Music as a vehicle to shed light on things has always been there. There's an intimacy. It's just me and I'm listening. It's inside of me. I can feel like it activates you in a way. And then it also has the community aspect that happens altogether and that you belong somewhere.
1: Music and activism often go hand in hand because music unites people. And having music that says something makes an even bigger statement. Like Mon Laferte, Francisca's music ranges from the feminist perspective with albums like Fortaleza, all about finding inner strength and self-empowerment. To her upcoming album, Maldita, where she dives deeper into her feelings of feminine rage and her own postpartum experience. Francisca's music can be described as singer-songwriter meets Elton John piano pop, going from incredibly catchy poppy songs to heart-wrenching ballads. She says her feminist rage comes from a very specific place, a systemic discrimination that she herself has experienced.
2: For example, I remember I was booking shows in Mexico and the promoter was like, we have this festival, but we already have one woman, we don't want two.
1: Francisca was inspired to put her feminism into action in 2016 when she founded Ruidosa Fest, the all Latina music festival, and it's also a research platform.
2: At that point, I was like, this can't be the only way. It's not about me, I'm not the problem. The system is a problem.
1: We know that women make up half of the world population. But according to statistics from Ruidosa Fest, women represent less than 20% of festival lineups.
2: I still encounter behavior, comments, or practices that seem crazily antiquated and limited. It's not only Chile, it's not only Mexico, it's the Americas or the Spanish-speaking market.
1: She was consistently turned away from labels at first, until, of course, she began to do well.
2: I reached out to labels years ago, and they all shut the door. And then when I was successful, they all approached me with horrible contracts.
1: That's when she began noticing something.
2: There were no women in the majority of the rooms I was going to.
1: That's when Ruidosa Fest was born. The all-Latina-led festival comprises workshops and panels dedicated to effecting real change in the music industry.
2: I wanted to create an instance where we can talk candidly about the issues and struggles within the music industry that can be gender-based or can also just be about the fact that it's a difficult industry to navigate.
1: In 2016, the first iteration of the festival was difficult to get off the ground. She faced a lot of resistance.
2: Everyone in the industry that I was inviting from, not the women, but the male counterparts or, you know, promoters or sponsors or even musicians or my male musician friends, they were like, why would I want to go listen to women complain?
1: Ruidosa has put out some of the most comprehensive data analyzing music lineups from 400 large festivals from 7 different countries across Latin America and Latin A events in the United States. And among the more shocking findings, all female bands accounted for just 1% of total bookings, with headliner slots by projects led by women making up, yes, 0.4% of the headliners.
2: When that came out, a lot of promoters in the region did reach out and were like, we had no idea that there was this issue. We weren't seeing the lack of diversity in our festivals. If you don't kind of force society's hand to look at those things, you will have issues and they will become systemic.
1: Francisca's solution to her questions about representation was to create a festival. But when we asked her about the future and what she hopes for women across the industry, she said,
2: I get a lot of invitations from festivals to do like a Ruidosa stage in a festival. And I actually tell them, I'm like, I prefer that you book more women. Just don't make a stage for them. Get them in all the stages. Don't make us a small little stage on the side.
1: Because in a perfect world, we would all be equal. Until then, the need to be outspoken through music is going to continue. Both Mon and Francisca hope their platforms will make significant changes.
2: I think, like, every new generation is even more powerful and resourceful and, like, that. And now people are making music from the whole continent to the world. You can kind of dream bigger, and I think that is a change.
0: Sí, tengo esa crudeza que he tratado de pulir con los años, ¿eh? Como que trato de como de limpiarlo, pero es lo que soy.
1: Mon tells me that there is a rawness in her that she's tried to polish for years, but it is who she is. It is in her work.
0: Por más que intento pulirlo, está esa crudeza en mi obra, sí.
1: So she's celebrating that rawness by doing things like bearing her breast and calling out rape and femicide.
3: Así que muchas gracias. Esto es para Chile y quiero leer.
1: The night of the Latin Grammys, 2019, she accepted the award and called out words from a fellow Chilean feminist.
3: Chile, me dueles por dentro. Me sangras por cada vena, me pesa cada cadena que te aprisiona hasta el centro. 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Muchas gracias.
0: Siempre fui feminista sin saber que era feminista.
1: Mon Laferte told me that she'd always been a feminist without even knowing that she was one. Maybe not much of a surprise to a Chilean singer in a country with such a rich feminist and activist history. You can hear my entire interview in Spanish with Mon Laferte in a special bonus episode of Latino USA, talking about her album Femme Fatale, Volume 2. And Francisca Valenzuela's latest album, Maldita, comes out late in July. And if you're in New York City this summer, you can catch Ruidosa Fest's takeover of Lincoln Center on July 12th.

0: now, dear listener, we are going to keep on talking about music, but this time with singer-songwriter David Archuleta. We're going to talk about how he's grappled with fame, faith, and embracing his authentic self. You might remember 2008 for our historic presidential election.
1: Yes, we can. Yes, we can.
0: But there was another race that I was also paying attention to, and it wasn't for a politician.
2: This is American Idol.
0: That's right. I'm talking about the singing competition reality show American Idol. Back then, my daughter and I used to watch it pretty much every week. It was season 7, and we were rooting for a certain contestant.
3: What you gonna sing, man?
4: I'm gonna sing Waiting on the World to Change by John Mayer.
3: Go for it.
4: Me and my friends were all misunderstood. They say we stand
0: 17-year-old David Archuleta. David instantly became a fan favorite and rose to the top throughout the competition, gaining millions of votes, including, yes, mine and my daughter's. And one thing that made us root louder for David was that he had Latino Honduran roots. David made it to the finale for American Idol.
5: The winner by 12 million votes of American Idol 2008 is David Cook.
0: But another David won. David Archuleta went on to build a successful music career.
6: When the TV show happened, my family felt like we had to look good for camera and show that we were a happy Mormon family.
0: But behind the scenes, David was dealing with a whole lot of stress. His parents were having marital issues, and he had the pressure to be this model member of The Church of Jesus Christ of Latter-day Saints.
6: I always felt this guilt and shame because I felt like I had to keep something from everybody that made me not as good as what people thought of me. Oh, they think I'm a good, sweet kid and they don't know this secret that I have.
0: David was grappling with his sexuality in front of millions of people watching on national television.
6: I'm supposed to be doing everything right because I have the gospel of Jesus Christ in my life and I have to show how happy and blessed it makes me.
0: But instead, David felt cursed. Intimate same-sex relations are considered a sin in the Mormon church.
6: And so I thought, I've got this demon in me that's trying to get me to go that direction and I don't know what else I need to do to stop it. While I was also kind of terrified because I felt like if people found this out about me, they would know how dirty I was.
0: 18 years later, David writes about this in his new memoir, Devout, Losing My Faith to Find Myself, and a new EP by the same title. For this story, I sit down with singer-songwriter David Archuleta for an intimate conversation about growing up queer and leaving the Mormon church. There is a mention of suicide in this upcoming interview, so take care while listening. David, if you could take a moment, because there are a lot of people who don't know much about Church of Latter-day Saints, Mormons. Can you actually talk about what church life looked like for you and your family?
6: Growing up Mormon, it was very sweet. It's a very wholesome group of people to be around. Spent a lot of time doing gatherings like potlucks or dances, little parties. It's just very family-centered with their focus. If someone was sick or someone was moving, everyone would go and help. They're very mindful of each other. And if someone needed help or service, it's just what we were raised to do. Like I really loved that part of looking out for the person who may be forgotten.
0: Thank you for describing the beauty of the Mormon church and community, which is we actually live in community, we help each other, but at the same time, there is like this exclusion, right? Do you have a specific memory that you can share about when you were a little kid and you realized, oh, I think I like boys.
6: Yeah. Let me see.
0: I love it. He's pulling out the book.
6: Because there's a little moment on page 27.
0: Okay, go ahead.
6: In my second grade class in Utah, there was this boy, JD. JD and I walked home together a few times. I found myself wanting to be around him more and invited him over to hang out. I felt the same butterflies for JD as I had for Brittany and Kimberly, some of these other girls I also had little crushes on. But whoa, hold up, I thought. The feelings couldn't be the same because JD was a boy. Having those kinds of feelings for a boy doesn't exist, does it? I was always told boys like girls and girls like boys. Why am I feeling these feelings for JD? We're just in second grade. And I started getting really scared because I was like, is there something wrong with me? You just kind of like, don't pay too much attention to it. But it's like, then you see JD again and it's like, you feel like all the blood rush to your cheeks and you're like, why do I like him like this? I'm thinking he's just my friend. But it's like, I don't usually feel like this for my friends. What's going on? I'm very confused. And at the time, no one told me that that was even possible. So I was just like, okay, I just need to hide because I don't want people to see that something's wrong with me.
0: You know, you write. This was so hard for me to read. At 8 years old, I was living in a state of terror about being exposed. So obviously you knew this from a very young age. So let's take a moment for young people who might be listening to this, who might be queer or gay, and who might be in a very strict religion. How were you navigating your identity as a little kid when you're 8 to 18?
6: I didn't have the resources that I am able to have now to understand not everyone's the same and that people are different. When I was young, I thought everyone is supposed to be this way. Especially like in the Mormon church, it's like we all have to become clean and pure and obedient and get married and have a lot of kids, create a family. And the only way to do that is to marry the opposite sex and then make children with your spouse. And so I was like, okay, I need to do whatever I can to fit that. I got engaged several times because that's what I was told by my church leaders, like, when I would open up about it, because there were times I opened up about my, hey, I think I might be gay or I might be queer, bisexual, and I'm not sure. And I just thought of it as a challenge because my church leader said, oh, you're not gay. You just struggle with same-sex attraction. And there's a difference because same-sex attraction, you have the feelings and you acknowledge them, but you don't act on them. So there's still a chance for you to be pure and clean. But being gay means you've accepted the feelings and you allow yourself to fall in love with someone of the same sex, and that's where the sin lies. So they would say, if you get married, God will bless you and help you overcome these feelings, which is why I got engaged and almost married a few times. It was scary because I always thought, I can't allow that like idea to come in my head because I'll turn gay and that's one of the worst things I can do. I thought it was comparable to murder and pedophilia. And so I was like, I'd rather give my life than accept one of the worst crimes. You know, I said it in a prayer. God was like, in prayer, is like, stop asking me to change you because you've been asking for like 20 years now for me to change you. And I'm not going to because you're not supposed to change. I want you to find the beauty in life as you are, because there is beauty as you are. Mm. Even if you fall in love with a man, that's okay. Which I had never heard in church. I just knew it wasn't going to change who I was. And I also didn't want to live pretending, you know, like in denial, pretending that I wasn't queer.
0: That's amazing, though, that you were spiritual enough that you could actually hear God saying, I love you. I love you just the way you are. So why did you decide, okay, I'm going to write the book?
6: I felt like I never was able to be fully honest because of the very beliefs that I was taught. The same beliefs teaching me to be honest were also teaching me, well, unless you are gay or queer. And I just felt like if we're all supposed to be equal in one, I feel like there's something wrong here. And So I felt like I always had to hold this part of me back. Thus, I wasn't really being able to be fully honest with my audience. I was trying to get people to follow me and listen to me and watch me. And saying that I was being myself, but I always had to lock this part away. So writing the book felt like, okay, now I can just be 100% honest. I can show my life wasn't perfect. So I think it's also important, though, to acknowledge that God was the one who told me, no, not all the answers are here. Some things you need to figure out yourself and figure out what's really the right thing.
0: When we come back, David Archuleta opens up about his journey of self-acceptance.
6: Life isn't over just because you messed up. And that was something I needed to learn myself.
0: Stay with us. No te vayas.

0: It's Latino USA. I'm Maria Hinojosa. I'm speaking with singer-songwriter David Archuleta about navigating his sexuality as a member of the Mormon Church, all while rising to fame after almost winning American Idol. Now we're going to continue my conversation with David about life after the show and his journey to embracing his authentic self. So back to the American Idol part, you know, you become this superstar, frankly. You're in the spotlight. Girls, including my daughter, thought, oh my God, he's so cute. And you release your first big single, which is Crush. The song blows up. In the music video, you're like, oh my God, I love this girl. And you're like googly eyes to the girls in the videos. But I was like, wait a second, there are all these boys in this video without their shirts on. Like, okay, David is acting like the only ones he's attracted to are the girls. What do you think about when you hear that song and you see that video?
1: I just look at it as a fun moment of time in my career. You act a lot of times in music videos. So I didn't look at it as this is a representation of my life. Even the song itself, I was just like, this is a great song. I didn't look at it as my story because it wasn't. I didn't allow myself to feel that way for people because I felt like if I let myself feel those feelings, they would come out for the wrong people, for the wrong sex. I just look back and I do see a very like in his head boy. Everything he did was very calculated. Everything was thought out ahead of time to make sure that I didn't do anything wrong. But yeah, I think even if the boys, like when they're taking their shirts off, I already knew like back then I was programmed, don't look, don't think anything. And that's your job is to be a good boy, obedient boy, not thinking anything inappropriate. So I just did everything I could to pretend like the boys weren't even there.
0: So you keep releasing music, but you're still very much a part of the Mormon Church. And so in 2012, you go on what all Mormons do, which is to go on a mission. You go to Chile, actually. Can you explain what the importance of a mission is in general? And then a lot happens to you.
1: As a missionary, your purpose is to bring other people to Christ. Do you want to baptize them into the church and have more members join? And you do acts of service, you do service projects, and just like try to be nice to everybody, really. A lot of us have good intentions, but I also felt like looking back, I'm like, oh man, I feel a little cringe because you're really trying to force your message, convince them like, hey, you have to listen to my message and join my church. And sometimes you do it in pretty intense ways. But at the time, you know, you don't look at it as imposing on other people. You're just like, my mission is to bring people to Christ and to save them is how you look at it.
0: It was on this mission in Chile that David had a heart-to-heart with a church leader and he opened up about his sexuality. He came back home in 2014 after the two-year mission, and that's when he came out to his family. But David kept his sexuality and identity hidden from his fans for many more years. Then, in 2021, he shared his big secret.
2: David Archuleta is sharing his truth this morning about his sexuality, his faith, and where the two meet.
0: By the next year, David left the Mormon Church. So what's your sense about and your relationship with faith, with God, with spirituality?
1: I don't consider myself religious, but I do feel a deep sense of spirituality. And before it was so specific, like, this is what God is. Like, I thought the Mormon Church had the answers. God is a man. God is married to a woman, which is why we have to get married to become like God. And I'm just like, you know what? I think God and spirituality, each person experiences it uniquely in a different way. And a lot of people told me, oh, what you experienced wasn't God because he didn't answer you the way I thought he should answer you. And I'm like, you know what? Then maybe I don't want to believe in the same God as you because you want God to be mad and hate me. I don't want to be a part of this. You're trying to look for a reason for God to hate me just because of who I happen to fall in love with. I believe that there's something greater that connects everybody and that there's a source of creation of life. Is he a man? I don't know. Does he have a white beard? I don't think so. But that was what I was always taught. And I'm like, you know what? We don't have as many answers as we think we do.
0: And after reading your book, I went to listen to the album. And the album is also called Devout. And I just got to tell you, the first song I listened to was Stay. And I was like, oh my God, like this is a suicide prevention song. Stay.

0: What was it like to write that song, Stay?
1: I had gotten to that point when I was at a low, when I had hit a rock bottom at my life. And so I was just thinking, if there's somebody else who may get there and feeling hopeless and feels alone and like there's nobody there who understands them, I want to write a song that helps reach them at that place. I think a lot of times, even in religion or just the way you're raised, the people you're around tell you that you're not good enough and you'll never be enough. I wanted to let people say, hey, like, forget that. That's not true. And like, I know that it hurts and I know that it can feel frustrating and you can feel hopeless. If you give yourself another chance to live your life just how you want, instead of trying to hide and fit into someone else's, what if you gave yourself a chance to live your life just as who you are and be authentically yourself? And even if that's broken, to just to find joy in life is what I hope people can find from it.
0: You write this song, you perform this song on purpose, where in fact you sing about dealing with shame and accepting yourself. I know.

0: Can you talk a little bit about the song On Purpose?
1: On Purpose, I feel, has been one of my theme songs for the beginning of the year and with the book, because I'm used to feeling shame. It's part of how I was raised and feeling a lot of it. And so the song is telling myself, hey, I feel so embarrassed. Like, how could I have done that? Like, that's so messy. But I'm like, you know what? It's okay to be messy, and it's okay to fall and to make mistakes. Before I was trying to avoid, like, no, I can't do anything wrong. And it's like, you know what, David, be messy, make mistakes. Like Miss Frizzle in The Magic School Bus, she would say,
2: take chances, make mistakes.
1: And I loved her character because she learned so much and they went on so many adventures because she didn't let fear get in the way of preventing her from living and exploring. So you discover so much about life and learn and educate yourself. And I feel like that's what that song is about. Life isn't over just because you messed up. And that was something I needed to learn myself. It was very therapeutic to write the song and tell myself and manifest, I'll make mistakes on purpose even. We're supposed to.
0: Love that. So I watched the video Creme Brulee.

0: I just want to say, I was like, damn, he's a great dancer too. The video is phenomenal. Talk just a moment about creme brulee and what are you trying to say there with creme brulee?
1: Well, thank you so much. I'm not an amazing dancer, but I do love to move. It's therapeutic to me. My mom was a dancer. She danced salsa and merengue, bachata, and like mainly salsa. But I feel like I get a love for moving from her, and it's part of the culture to love to dance. And the song Creme Brulee, it was about fluidity and just showing it doesn't have to always look straight and the same. It can be flirty, it can be sexy, but it doesn't have to be too like explicit. It can be like wholesome sexy, and it has sweetness and but also some savory and spicy to it. And yeah, I love getting to sing the song and be flirtatious and be playful. It's like a new side that I never showed before.
0: What's going on for you now? Because you are out there on the road, you're doing the book tour thing, which is pretty intense because you're having to meet people, hug them, sign books. It's really intimate and personal. Are you like, oh my God, my heart is full, I'm so excited? Or are you like, wow, I'm just kind of living in this moment, but I can't wait to get home? Where's your heart at right now?
1: You're giving a lot of energy to a lot of people. You're opening your heart up in a way that you normally wouldn't, where it's like you're letting people step into your world, into your vulnerability, and to your fragile moments. And also just your deep thoughts, like your thoughts that you don't normally bring up unless you're with a really close friend, opening up about life like late at night. You're talking about in a book and letting people go and pick it up and read it or listen to it on audiobook, and then come into a room and ask you questions about all these deep personal things or vulnerable moments. So you feel exposed, but it's also a really beautiful place to exist and let people step into so that they can have a vulnerable moment all together. I think it's really cool to be able to be a gathering place where people can open up about things that they normally don't feel like they can or don't feel like it's appropriate to. So you can talk about things like family trauma, abuse, or sexuality, and having to come to terms with your beliefs and a fear of like losing your faith and not knowing what comes next.
0: Are you happy right now, David?
1: I am happy. There's always a constant challenge of how do I keep going and am I doing enough in my life? But I think I also have to say, you know what, David, stop worrying about I have to do more, more, more, and just enjoy. Be grateful that you're here. There was a time where you didn't think you should be here, and you're here. So that it's worth celebrating. You've been living and enjoying and celebrating your life that you always thought you had to hide and be ashamed of before.
0: David Archuleta, thank you so much for joining me on Latino USA, and I'm so happy to hear that you're happy.
1: Thank you, Maria. Un placer.
0: That was singer-songwriter David Archuleta. His new memoir, Devout, Losing My Faith to Find Myself, is out, along with a new EP by the same name. Also, dear listener, if you or someone you know needs help, call or text the Suicide and Crisis Hotline. It's 988.

0: That's it for today. Our show is the work of Jeannie Montalvo, Penny Leigh Ramirez, Reynaldo Leaños Jr., Nicole Rothwell, and our managing editor, Fernanda Echavarri. Nancy Trujillo is our production manager. Our engineers are Stephanie LeBeau, Julia Caruso, and JJ Carubin. The Latino USA team also includes Roxana Aguirre, Luis Luna, Glorimar Marquez, Julieta Martinelli, and Adriana Rodriguez. Penny Leigh Ramirez and I are executive producers. I'm your host, Maria Hinojosa. You can find Latino USA on your podcast feed, also on our website, latinousa.org. Muchas gracias. No te vayas. Bye.
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Our show presents environmental and climate stories from a social justice frame, featuring voices not necessarily heard on mainstream media. Welcome, I am Jessica Aldridge. On today's show, Renegade Economics for a More Just World, Carrie Kim will be interviewing Della Z. Duncan, Renegade Economist. Della Z. Duncan hosts the Upstream podcast, uplifting stories of regenerative economics. She supports individuals working to align their values with their work as a right livelihood coach. She also works with organizations as a cooperative economic consultant and facilitates courses and retreats around the world.

0: Aloha, this is Carrie Kim. Listeners, thank you for joining us today to deeply ponder new ways forward for humanity, socially and economically, with renegade economist and consultant Della Duncan, founder of the Upstream Podcast. We thank the Tongva ancestors for their legacy and stewardship of this region. Our show comes to you from the ancestral lands of the Tongva. Since the pandemic and long before then, many would concur that capitalism in its current form is failing here and globally. Rooted in inequity, capitalism exacerbates inequality, disempowerment, and poverty by benefiting only the few. Ours is an opportune and urgent time to invoke systemic inspired change. Alternative economic models prioritizing well-being are gaining momentum. Countries like Bhutan, New Zealand, and Wales have dispensed with GDP in favor of indicators such as gross national happiness and well-being to measure progress and success. Globally, Indigenous nations have lived and governed to ensure their communities and environment would be cared for and considered for the longevity and benefit of multiple generations forward and back. We invite all to ponder, what is the purpose of economy? What is capital? What is value? How is wealth created and sustained? Are we engaged in meaningful work that promotes planetary health? Can economics be woven into the social and spiritual fabric of our lives versus being treated as something outside of ourselves? How might we use our gifts, contribute to society, meet our basic human needs, and thrive individually and collectively? We welcome Della Duncan to share insights from the growing movement to revolutionize our perceptions, understanding, and practice of regenerative economics in our lives. Welcome, Della.
1: Thank you so much.
0: Thank you for joining us on the show and for your deep dedication to ushering in new paradigms, new sustainable paradigms. There's so much to discuss. So let's start at the beginning. I would like you to begin with defining capitalism.
1: Yeah, I'm happy to. So when I think of capitalism, I like to pick it apart into many pieces. So one of them is the classic separation of those who are the owners of capital, either landlords or owners of property, as well as owners of businesses and the workers. So that separation, that's a very classic understanding of capitalism. So supremacy of those who own capital. Mm-hmm. And then there's other supremacies baked into capitalism. So there is the view that nature is for our use and exploitation. So supremacy of humans over nature. Mm-hmm. And then there's other supremacies, patriarchal supremacy, white supremacy, that are also a part of capitalism and its history. There is the growth imperative, that success is viewed as growth

0: health and well-being, other things that are very important to us. So there's that piece as well. And then I'll add one more. One way I think of capitalism is that it's often really viewed as the only system. There is no alternative to capitalism or neoliberal capitalism, as the famous phrase from Margaret Thatcher. Mm-hmm. So really this supremacy of capitalism as an economic system, this ever pervasiveness, and also its lack of history, just knowing that we actually have had other economic systems, and there are many other economic systems that exist even right now. And so capitalism really denies that history, mm-hmm. Doesn't want us to look at the histories of colonization, slavery, land theft that have become a key part of capitalism's rise and its monopoly today, and also its supremacy over other economic forms. That's another area of capitalism. So those are a few ways that I would describe what is capitalism.
1: Now, if we would say that capitalism is dependent upon capital, how would you encourage we define capital now? Does it matter? Because maybe we don't want to embrace capitalism at all, but still, how should we be defining capital in your view?
0: Yeah. So again, if we look at the word capitalism, so it's the supremacy or the domination of capital. Capital is the means of production. That's the classic definition. So again, it's things like ownership over land, ownership over buildings, infrastructure, and also the means of production. So that is what is capital, and those who are the owners of are those who are the capitalists.
1: So when we were talking about, when I opened the show talking about other countries who are using other indicators beyond GDP, like for example, Wales, and their assessment of well-being, they're considering four dimensions: human capital, social capital, natural capital, financial and physical capital. And I wonder if you have any commentary on this model and these ways of seeing other forms of capital as vitally important.
0: Yeah, thank you for expanding that. And that's a great example of that. So the way that I see the Wales Wellbeing Act is, as you mentioned in the introduction, as an alternative to gross domestic product. So an alternative measurement or indicator of the health or success of the country of Wales. And so they have expanded not just growth of the economy in terms of capital that I described, but they've expanded these other areas that they are deeming as of importance as well. As you said, human capital is our connection, social capital as well, cultural capital, ecological. So it's a way that they are expanding that which is important to us. And I'm reminded of a quote by Dr. Havin To, who is part of the former program director of the Gross National Happiness Center of Bhutan. And he said, "We are attentive to what we measure. We are attentive to what we measure." Mm. So again, Wales is really expanding. What is it that we want to measure? How do we want to define progress, health, success, development? And that's really what they're pointing towards when they make those distinctions and expand that definition.
1: You know, could you describe, you had spent some time with a Korean Buddhist nun, and if you could talk about how you learned about Buddhist economies through that relationship or that encounter?
0: Yeah, I came to mindfulness practice in a very Nick mindfulness kind of way. And what I mean by that is I came to mindfulness as a way to ease my own feelings of anxiety or depression or overwhelm with everything happening today. And mindfulness was first taught to me or offered to me as a way of easing my feelings in this current system, including our economic system, but also political, social, environmental. Mm-hmm. And fortunately, I was kicked off the cushion into engaged spirituality and engaged Buddhism through Joanna Macy, who is an eco-justice Buddhist philosopher and activist in Berkeley, California. And that led me to Naropa University for a program where I met the person that you spoke of. And I really was also on this journey of why is it that our economic system

0: creates so much inequality and is causing so much suffering mm-hmm. in terms of folks not having a way to access their passion and align their values with their work, in terms of inequality, in terms of war, in terms of degradation of ecosystems. So I've been on this journey exploring that and had this conversation with this Korean Buddhist nun around connecting the Buddhism that I was starting to be interested in, the engaged Buddhism, mm-hmm. as well as economics. And so that's where I first learned of Buddhist economics. And then that led me to Schumacher College, which is named after E.F. Schumacher, who wrote a book called Small is Beautiful, Economics as If People Matter, with a chapter on Buddhist economics. So that conversation was very important for me.
1: Can you talk about your time at Schumacher and what you actually gained during that time? I mean, you speak with all kinds of economists all the time and you have your Upstream podcast. So if you could speak about how Schumacher actually impacted your perception of the world in economics now.
0: Yes. So Schumacher College is in a tiny town in Southwest England, and it was founded by a former Jain monk named Satish Kumar, who, as one of the many things that he's done, traveled around the world as an earth pilgrim for peace without any money. And he's just a very special, beautiful being. And he really wanted to create a university that was more like an eco-monastery. And Schumacher College is also, again, located in this town of Totnes, which is important because that is the first transition town. And if folks aren't familiar, this is a movement around the world of communities that are working to transition their economies and ways of being off of oil and in more regenerative and equitable ways. So there's many facets to the transition town movement. It looks very different in different communities, but it's quite powerful. And the original economics degree that I pursued at Schumacher College was called Economics for Transition. So it was directly connected with this transition town movement. And yet it also, as I mentioned with Satish Kumar, it had these elements of eco-spirituality and really centered this question around what are the worldviews that are underpinning traditional, or I should say mainstream, economic thinking and practice? And what are the ways that we might rethink them or challenge them? Also ways they have been thought of differently. So bringing in indigenous wisdom traditions or spiritual traditions that think differently on these topics. And how might those alternative worldviews create different economic realities in terms of practice and theory?
1: Well, wouldn't you say that that is one of the fundamental problems, is that we have exported this system of capitalism that is fundamentally divorced from anything spiritual or anything actually overtly discussed as nourishing to the soul or the spirit or your heart or whatever you want to call that?
0: Absolutely. Yes. I think about Adam Smith, the one of the, you know, fathers, quote unquote, of mainstream economics. He was a moral philosopher, and economics then was in the department of moral philosophy. So I like to think that at least there was more challenging and questioning and bringing in more about ethics and values then. And so sometimes I say, you know, let's return economics to the realm of moral philosophy, because you're absolutely right. These questions of what's really important to us, what's the point, what's a right relationship of humans with the earth, what does community health and vitality look and feel like, and how might that be supported by an economic system? So yeah, our current economic system, again, only values growth and the bottom line and profit margin and the income and the growth at all costs. And so there's so much that is left to the wayside and even harmed by that singularity of focus.
1: Yeah. And then we have this compartmentalization, which is just like medical care here in the West, where you have everything isolated rather than looking at it holistically. I mean, the fact that we even have to identify economics in a way with the word, why, instead of it's just our life, it's just part of our overall life, our life philosophy, everything that we perceive. You know, I listened to your poem on economics and you literally covered just about everything. I was like, what is not economics at that point? what does not involve economics on some level, whether it's a matter of exchange, sacred reciprocity, however you want to describe it.
0: So just a side note, I actually brought the poem in case you want me to read it. So if that's of interest, feel free to ask that. So one story that I'm reminded of is Satish Kumar went to the London School of Economics, mm-hmm. and he's again the founder of Schumacher College, and he said to them, to the audience, he said, how can you call your school a school of economics without a department of ecology? And he was alluding to the etymology. So economics, oikos, nomos, management of the home. Mm-hmm. And originally that was the management of the domestic home. So our finances in and out. Then it became the nation state home, then the management of that economy landscape. And as many folks, including fellow renegade economist Kate Raworth, says, that 21st century economics is management of the planetary home, because we know how interconnected we are, especially our planetary systems. So mm-hmm. planetary home management, well, whose job is that? And the importance then of ecology, ecology, knowledge of our home. Mm-hmm. So Satish was pointing out, how can you seek to manage our home when you do not deeply know our home? So absolutely, I hear what you're saying around how economics needs holistic thinking and needs to be in absolute collaboration and partnership with sociologists, anthropologists, historians, as well as many others.
1: And by that definition of taking care of our planetary home or being a planetary steward, every single person needs to be actually an economist. So I think when we use the terminology, when we identify ourselves as a this thing, that means someone else maybe is not that thing. But if they don't consider themselves as economists, then will they be as invested in caring for the planet, caring for the home, the way we manage it? All those things are each individual and our collective responsibility.
0: Absolutely. To think that we would leave our planetary home management to a group of so-called economists who are largely, you know, very narrowly trained and often, not exclusively, but often white men, white Western men. What does that do, right? And what if we democratized economic thinking more? Because economics is how we organize our lives. It's how we meet our needs. It's how we relate to each other, our work, our purpose, and to the more than human world. So absolutely, I love what you're saying around democratizing and really democratizing economics and seeing all of us as a part of planetary home management, including the fungi and the trees and the birds and the pollinators as well. So mm-hmm. we are all a part of this. So what does that mean to the realm of economics?
1: I think that's what something I think Kate Raworth of Donut Economics had also said that as well, that we need to reclaim the word. Right? Take it back from sort of intelligentsia or elitism and bring it back to just ordinary people living their lives and how do we create a meaningful life and weaving economics into all of that.
0: Yes. And this is why, so the phrase renegade economist, I actually got as an inspiration from Kay Raworth. She was called a renegade economist because of her amazing work, really challenging economic thinking and offering alternative ways of viewing and rethinking economics. So right on.
1: So we have about a 1 minute to where you're going to take a break, Della, but I wanted to ask you just kind of move into talking about want. Historically, many communities worldwide were perfectly content until Westerners sort of imposed upon them greed, learning to want more than they already had, sort of imposing upon them that what they had wasn't enough. And we know that capitalism feeds upon discontentment. It requires discontentment. And Rashid Kumar, who you've been quoting a lot, had claimed that countries like Burma, the continents of India and Africa, they did not need Western forms of development. And he affirmed that good economics is relational and implied at that same time that it's not transactional. So we're not creating something new, but really more going back to original ways that we live traditionally and how we were with the land. So I want you to hold that. We'll come back to this after the break and have you go deeper into this response.
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1: Della, if you could comment on what I had said about what Rachid had mentioned about relational and transactional economics, the difference between those two, and going back to how communities existed indigenously all over the world, and they were content with very little, with so much less.
0: Yeah, I want to uplift what you said around to be content and to practice or express gratitude can actually be a quite anti-capitalist thing to do. To really be grateful for what we do have and practice contentedness. And yeah, many of the traditions and places that I'm inspired by really consider contentment sufficiency. In Bhutan, the Gross National Happiness Index, they have sufficiency levels for each of their indicators. Mm-hmm. So what is enough? You know, what is enough for all of us? And particularly in this time of climate chaos and ecological devastation, more than ever, those of us in the global north, you know, ought to think about what is enough for sure. And then I also, you mentioned Burma. I want to share a story. E.F. Schumacher, he was a mainstream economist and he traveled to Burma and he had a moment of awakening due to exactly what you're saying. He was there to help people get more and more in the classic terms of development. Mm-hmm. And yet he had an experience where he found that folks had a different perception of happiness, where they were actually trying to achieve happiness with less and less. Mm-hmm. So there was a renunciation aspect to it, and it really shifted something for him. And that's why part of the reason why he wrote that book and the chapter on Buddhist economics. So, you know, I am not naive to say that happiness and income are not connected at some level. They are. In mm-hmm. fact, if folks can imagine, there's this classic graph in the literature and the research that says that more money does equal more happiness until a certain point. Mm-hmm. So there are many folks, including in the United States, who do not have access to clean drinking water or feel very precariousness or paying their health care bills, as well as, you know, debt. So there is a point, but then this point levels off. So the graph kind of plateaus. So more money at a certain point does not actually equal more happiness. So yeah, what would it look like to rise folks to the point where they do have enoughness and then recognize and express gratitude and appreciation for that enoughness when we have reached that? And then what do we do with the excess? What do we do with the greed? What do we do with the ostentatiousness? And one of the things I think about with that is, what if in the future, or, you know, even today, excessive wealth was as offensive as racism, as mm-hmm. we were able to say, hey, that is not okay, especially while there are so many who do not have enough. Mm-hmm. So what if we were to shift our perception around that?
1: Well, I think there's the pandemic has brought for many people, not all, because some people became more compulsive and maybe overindulged in different ways because they were going through the pandemic. But for many people, I think their wants actually became less because we went through a lot of the supply chain issues and we were, you know, in lockdowns. And so I think a lot of people actually already experienced less wanting, and it's not coming back for many people.
0: I'm happy to hear that you have perceived that trend.
1: That's great news. I don't say it exclusively, but I know that there's definitely people for whom that was another level of shifting. And I could say it's probably for people who were already on that track that just became more aligned even more with their path of, you know, less is more. But it feels important that we teach this value of enoughness to children, and it has to be modeled for children, because it's not only just that we consider what is enough, but it is actually saying there is enough.
0: Yes, I'm reminded of a an interview that I did with Rob Hopkins, one of the founders of the Transition Town movement, and he described it this way. He said, I want my child to grow to a certain height, and then I want my child to stop growing and then grow in other ways, right? In their interest, in their hobbies or their musical ability or their network or friends. And so, yes, to work with folks to reach sufficiency, to have their needs met, to not feel a sense of precariousness or lack or scarcity, because scarcity and lack are not just a figment of our imagination. It's actually built into the system. The system is a game of musical chairs, as Charles Eisenstein would say. And so how do we get folks to reach that enoughness, that social foundation, as Kate Raworth would say, but then to recognize that and to then want to grow or develop in other ways that are non-financial or non-want-based?
1: Well, one of the things I think is important to consider is time. So in capitalist society, right, we are taught money is time. But in reality, and Rashid Kumar also goes on about this, that what we need to be is goods poor, but time rich. Because most of the time, the great poverty for people is they don't have enough time. Not enough time for creativity, not enough time for whatever is their spiritual practice, not enough time for their passions, and not enough time for their family, their loved ones. This is a big issue that we have.
0: I would agree with that. And I love that you're bringing in these frames around rethinking wealth, right? Time rich is one of them, but I'm also thinking of Bhutan and how a few of their indicators of wealth are how many friends could you call on if you were sick or unwell? How many friends could you call on if you were in financial trouble? And how many friends could you call on if you had a life celebration? You know, what if those were some of the other indicators of success and health? And I do think one of the things I have noticed in terms of the pandemic, particularly with my Right Livelihood coaching hat, is a lot of folks in this questioning around time are thinking deeply about their livelihoods, their careers. I mean, so much has been shifted or upended or dramatically changed in terms of jobs and work. And so I know so many folks who are really questioning, is it possible to have my work align with my values? This time is, one way this time is described is the time of the Great Recession. I'm sorry, the Great Resignation.
1: Yes,
0: this time is the Great Resignation. Uh-huh. And another way I've heard this time is called the time of the she session, meaning recognizing how many female-identified folks have dropped out of the quote-unquote labor force to do quote-unquote unproductive labor, parenting or homeschooling or caretaking. And I, of course, I say that tongue-in-cheek because I, of course, value the work that parenting and care work is, coming from a feminist economics lens. But just to say this question of work and our contribution and our jobs and our livelihoods is another area that's really been questioned and explored right now.
1: And it's hard to know exactly in the Great Resignation how much of that was voluntary, how much of that was necessity, like parents having to stay home to homeschool their kids, not even because they necessarily even wanted to do that, but felt they had no other choice. So it's hard to actually know all those answers, but definitely, I think there's a confounding on the meaning of work and the purpose of our work for many people. They're in that inquiry. So I want to shift a little bit back to Indigenous communities, because in many Indigenous communities worldwide, land was held in common. Land was, of course, understood not to even be capable of being owned. It was often not possible to personally accumulate wealth or goods. This was all shared. For example, in Fiji, it was observed that the native people couldn't be motivated to work harder for money. They could care less, but they would work harder to help their families or to be of service. They were confounded by this. They couldn't understand it, you know, from a Western paradigm. So can you speak about shifting the primary motivations for work? And if people, of course, have meaningful, fulfilling work, they're much more likely to enjoy doing it and to keep doing it.
0: Yes, to speak about land for a moment, just because I think you're making a really excellent point, one of Marx's key terms or phrases is primitive accumulation. And this goes back to what I was speaking about with capitalism not ever really being seen as historical. And so this idea that those who have capital are those, if we look historically, there was a process of primitive accumulation, usually land theft, as I mentioned, colonization, slavery, etc. And so there's this one interesting way of seeing money that I've heard, which is money is commodified grief. And that's a really interesting way to look at money. And yeah, so what does it mean to take people off the land in terms of taking away commons or privatizing land or other resources? And yeah, what does that do to people? And another story of this comes from England. The enclosures is really seen as part of the birth of capitalism and the transition from feudalism to capitalism. So folks were forced off of land and a feudal held land, but also commons, and really forced to sell their labor in more factories and workspaces. And yeah, so just to add to that excellent point that you made. And so, yeah, what is work? Why do we need to work? How much do we need to work? So I definitely want to express some gratitude to the labor movements of the world, both current and past, that have given many folks, but not all, things like the work week and weekends, the work of unions and safety mechanisms and all of that. So I really want to do that as well. But for me, it is an interesting tension or challenge, because on one hand, I do see how, to use the words of Sarah Jaffe, work keeps us exploited, exhausted, and alone. I see how work under capitalism does that. Mm-hmm. And then as a right livelihood coach, I also see how work can be our contribution to the world. And so when I view work in that frame, I expand what is work. So I use more of a feminist economics point of view. So I say that our parenting is work, our caretaking is work, our activism, our art making, our gardening is work. So if we see all of the ways that we contribute to the world as our work, and some of that is monetizable, and some of that we receive a paycheck for, and some of it we don't, what does that do to shift our calling and our purpose so that we don't have to just say, this is my work and that's it? Because there's so much that is put upon our identities in terms of our work today. So just, I don't know if any of that is interesting.
1: Well, maybe that is the natural segue to universal or unconditional basic income, because I know that it's being, you know, spoken about as sort of a transitional means or a way to transition further away from capitalism as a dominant paradigm. So if you could speak about your thoughts on universal basic income, some of the caveats and some of the ways that you could see it could be beneficial.
0: Yeah, happy to. So I just want to invite folks listening to just imagine in your body, in your mind, what would it feel like to receive a universal basic income every month, an unconditional amount every month? What would that do? What would that liberate in you in terms of your time, as you mentioned, in terms of what you put your energy and attention towards? So just to really get people into that feeling, what would that look and feel like? How would my life be different if I received a universal basic income? And what they find in the research studies, which there have been many of, when they do give folks a universal basic income, is that folks may take a slight break from waged labor because of burnout or just wanting to find themselves or really think about what it is they want to do. And then pretty much everyone returns or comes to some way of contributing to society. Again, whether that's art making or wage labor or something else. So I just want to say that very clearly, because one of the classic myths about universal basic income is that everyone would be lazy and no one would do anything and no one would work. So it actually isn't true in terms of what happens when we look at the research. And so really what it does is it just breaks apart our ways of meeting our needs from our labor and our contribution. So it really liberates our work and our capacity to contribute. So we can be much more creative and do maybe different things, or maybe folks listening say, I would do the exact same thing. And that's cool too. But I want to share that.
1: Could you speak about, I didn't know this until doing some research for our interview today, that Alaska had some form of UBI, universal basic income, in place now. If you could speak about that, and also if there's any models around the world that you want to share with listeners that you think are particularly successful around UBI. I don't actually know what around the world is actually happening with it.
0: Yes. So in Alaska, it was called MINCOM. So it wasn't a classic universal basic income. It was more that if somebody's income dipped below a certain level, the government would prop it up so that no one would fall below a certain floor. Mm-hmm. So it's a little bit different, but as you can imagine, very helpful. Mm-hmm. And what they did find related to what I shared earlier is that when families received this MINCOM, the only people who stopped working, quote unquote, were kids in high school, because they were working because their families needed their income. So they were the only group that actually went back to school because their families no longer had the precariousness that required them to drop out of school and work in the first place. So that is one of the studies that I'm referring to when I talk about what happens when people receive this. There are other examples around the world, small and large, and they're all very interesting because there are examples of more right-wing neoliberal versions of universal basic income. Milton Friedman actually was very pro universal basic income. That might surprise folks. Uh-huh. The reason why he was is because he wanted everything to be on the free market. Mm-hmm. So he actually didn't even want, you wouldn't have a fire station in your community. It would be private, right? everything would be privatized. And so everything would be on the open market. So that was actually that version. So it would be like the taking away of all public services and privatizing them. A more progressive universal basic income, and even a way that people are reframing this, is actually we don't need a universal basic income. We need access to universal services. So what if we all had the right to education, healthcare, commons, as you mentioned? Mm-hmm. So that's one way to think about it. But yeah, a progressive basic income would have that capacity as well as the separation of our wage and work.
1: Mm-hmm. Well, and then it brings up the conversation, because we know for a lot of people, just if you hear the word socialism, for some people, because that's immediately what they think of when you talk about social services like this or this kind of access, and it gives people, the hives. For some people, they're panicked. They don't realize that we have a lot of socialistic systems in place already, whether it's Social Security, and they draw upon it. So it's very funny, but if you could speak about that a little bit, people's yes. aversion to just, this kind of, these isms.
0: Yeah, happy to. So yes, you're right that public roads, all of the things from the New Deal were a result of similar philosophies, as well as public libraries. Like, these are all social services that folks draw from and appreciate. And socialism and communism, when we look historically, in many cases have caused a lot of suffering. And I don't want to deny that. And one way that I've heard this explained, I want to bring the words of Richard Wolff, economist Richard Wolff. And he says that the examples that we think of when we think of particularly communism, maybe China and USSR in particular, mm-hmm. would actually be, if we look at it in hindsight, it was actually examples of state capitalism and not communism, mm-hmm. because it was the state who owned the capital, the means of production, the properties, et cetera. Mm-hmm. Mm-hmm. So there was hegemony or supremacy of the state as the owners of capital. So he says that's state capitalism. That was really informative for me and my thinking and how to reconcile historical examples with today. Mm-hmm. And so he would say instead that socialism and communism are more about the democracy and the workers having control over their lives and the means of production and a say. So maybe when we come back from break, I can share the story of Mondragon, the world's largest cooperative ecosystem. But there are beautiful examples where workers do have more of a say. There is more transparency and there is more democracy in the workplace than what we maybe traditionally know.
1: Excellent. Well, we will come back in just a moment to speak more about Mondragon and worker cooperatives in just a moment.
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1: Della, could you share more with us about Mondragon and the cooperative that they have happening there in Spain?
0: Yeah, so again, bringing in Richard Wolff, he's very funny and fun to listen to, but he says, you know, we think we live in a democracy, and yet when we step into a mainstream business, we are in an inherently non-democratic space, right? And this goes back to that definition I gave around capitalism, where there is this separation between those who own the means of production, the capitalists or the bosses or the owners, and the workers, right? And that creates all sorts of problems, including alienation from our work, potential exploitation, et cetera. And Mondragon is one example, although there are many, of a cooperative ecosystem. So workers actually have say in the work that they're doing. They have shared ownership. They share the profits. And it's much more equal. They decide the pay differential. You know, can you imagine how radical that is? So many workplaces, people don't even know the pay differential between themselves and
1: it's
0: their
1: bosses.
0: It's all
1: transparent.
0: It's all transparent and decided. So I just want to share that example. It's a great one. I also want to share one thing that I learned while being in Mondragon and studying cooperatives is they can still have that element of capitalism that is growth addicted or growth imperative and profit motivated. They are still a for-profit business. Mm-hmm. So I want to share that. And so therefore, I want to share one of my even more so favorite models is the worker self-directed nonprofit. So this would take the for-profit and growth imperative motive out of the equation, and it would instead center social or mission-driven cause, and it would have the transparency and democracy and horizontal governance of a worker cooperative. So I just want to share that as a way of rethinking this model.
1: Well, you know, if you could also from there speak about the fact earlier on in the show, you were talking about forms of economic activity that already exist outside of capitalism, non-capitalist forms of economic activity. And one of the guests on your show, sorry, I can't remember his name exactly right now, but he was sharing about this. And it's such an inspiring reminder to realize that capitalism, we are not bound and necessarily a slave to capitalism alone. It's not the singular system. I mean, we forget about the other models that are already here with us now.
0: So there are two feminist economists who wrote under the same pen name, Gibson Graham. Mm-hmm. And this next thing I'm going to say, I learned from their wisdom, their writing. So they say that we actually perform diverse economies. And when we say that we are only in capitalism, we give capitalism actually more power than we need to. Mm-hmm. So a way to think about this is you are participating in capitalism when you go into a for-profit business or when you shop at Amazon. You are participating in an alternative economic system when you go to the library or when you give your neighbor a ride to the airport. That's the sharing economy. Or when you take care of your elderly parent or your child, that's the care economy, the caring economy, or the feminist economy. There's the gift economy, right, which is gift giving. Mm-hmm. So there, and then of course, the solidarity economy would be if you went into a worker cooperative and you, or a bike shop, you know, a share shop type of place. So there are many different economic systems. And so, and another invitation for listeners is, as you go about your day, when are you performing capitalism? And it can, I do want to say, it is not just the structure, but capitalism can also, has also infused our way of thinking. So many people talk about how they're embodying capitalism or performing capitalism, the work ethic, the greed aspect, or the obsession with growth and profit. And so what are the ways that you perform other economies, the gift economy, the sharing economy, the cooperative economy, new economy, next economy, solidarity economy, Buddhist economy? What are the ways that you, what was that?
1: Nonprofit
0: economy. So what are the ways that you participate in those economies? And what would it look like to water those economies, to strengthen them, to grow them, so that we can rise out of the global sea of capitalism into these many islands of alternatives?
1: I got the name. It was Eric Wright who had spoken about it, but also I had Gibson Graham as well, but he, the sociologist from University of Madison, and he was talking about same thing what you're saying right now about vitalizing and expanding upon these alternative forms, these non-capitalistic forms of economic activity, and doing them more and more. And then this starts disempowering actually capitalism in a certain way. It just naturally loses its dominance.
0: Yes. When I feel into the just transition or the great turning or the transition or shift to a more just and equitable and sustainable economic system, I hope and imagine that it doesn't have to be violent. It doesn't have to be a pushing away or antagonistic. It's that what if we turn towards the wealth of time richness, as you said, community vitality, friendship. So yes, I love what you said, fall away. How can it fall away? And how do we turn towards these economic systems that we already know? Time banking, land trusts. These are all examples of alternative economic systems that exist today that we can water and grow to, again, transition away from extractive and exploitive capitalism.
1: I think it's just making everything more transparent, becoming more conscious of what we are participating in, and then choosing differently, just making conscious choices.
0: It is. And yet I also want to, I just feel called to say that it is difficult as individuals to make these alternative choices, because capitalism is very much, in some ways, has supremacy. And so just to say that, when somebody has not a lot of money, I don't want to stigmatize or shame anyone who is choosing to shop at a place that is more capitalist rather than the, all natural, organic, cooperative, because it may not be affordable to them yet. I'm not saying that we need to lower the costs or, the supply chain of things that are made in California or ethical, sustainable, fair trade. Instead, we need to redistribute the wealth and also rise the income for those folks who can't afford it. So does that make sense? Just that it's there's the individual choices, but then there's also the movement changes that need to happen. And again, universal basic income would be one example of a way to get there.
1: Well, and we've kind of been taught to also be addicted to price shop. And we don't understand maybe fully the cost that inflicts upon other communities around the world as well, for one, the exploitation involved in that, lower price. I think that it just becomes something so insidious that we don't even realize how much it impacts our lives, our choices on a regular basis. Even people who think they're, super conscious and, living this kind of a lifestyle.
0: Yeah. We do documentaries in our podcast, and one of our upcoming documentaries is on what does the post-growth movement in the global north mean for the global south? So really thinking about, what if we did localize all of our economies or have only fair trade, organic, what would that mean for other countries? And how do we be aware of what's happening in other countries? And how do we be in solidarity with their efforts and their autonomies of their economies as well?
1: Mm-hmm. It's a very interesting kind of conundrum about where, those of us who live here, what we experience and what other people, like, for example, I mean, the last times when I was in India, there were so many more people wanting cars. And it was just because it was about status and the wealth that if you drove a car, that was better than if you were, traveling in a different form. It just showed you had more status, economic status. But yet, there was a big cost to that environmentally and so forth. But there was a reason why that was wanted.
0: Absolutely.
1: And that goes back to value, right? We've been talking
0: about and as you mentioned earlier, the ways that we've sent or exported capitalism and the indicators of success into other places in the world. That's one great example of that.
1: You know, I wanted to, this has been so uplifting, but I want to shift a little bit for one, this one question about worker displacement. And also, I don't know if you've seen the recent film Ascension. It's kind of a disturbing documentary about modern efficiency and production and sort of the fatal flaws for humanity. It's largely set in China, but we know that worker displacement is inevitable. We are seeing it. You know, we keep seeing more and more of like self-checkout and more places, et cetera, things like this. But we know that AI will continue to replace certain kinds of human jobs. And at the same time, when we speak about right livelihood and people really pondering what is the meaning of my life, what is the meaning of my work, what am I meant to do, what am I innately gifted to do and contribute? And a lot of these jobs would not fall into that category. You know, a lot of people, if they could do something else for the same amount of money or more, or another livelihood that was more fulfilling, they would likely not choose to be a trash collector or a retail store clerk or what. There's a million jobs that people would probably not choose. I mean, we've seen this during the pandemic, you know, many of the jobs that people left. So could you speak about what considerations do we have around sort of more manual labor jobs or jobs that are the least desirable for many people on the soul fulfilling level?
0: Yeah. So returning to the wisdom of E.F. Schumacher in his book, Small is Beautiful, he speaks about something called appropriate technology. And he says, what if technology served human and planetary flourishing rather than we serving technology? So I bring that in to say that technology can be both something that we are a slave to and also something that can be completely useful and helpful for our time and our, you know, time richness, but also our happiness and health. And so my two questions in regards to worker displacement are, who's making the decisions and who's benefiting from the automation? Now, if those who are doing the work make the decision to automate their work, I am for it. So if the truck drivers of the world say, we do not want to do any more truck driving, we are happy to automate this work, then I stand behind it as someone who wants to be in solidarity and support of those workers. But there may be folks who really enjoy truck driving.
1: I mean, I know there are truck drivers who love truck driving, but definitely some jobs.
0: Yeah, my father in love, he was a mailman for many years and he loved it. So I know that we can find passion and purpose in many different areas of work. So who's making the decision? And then the second point, very critical, is who is benefiting from the automation? So if it were that a group of people decided to automate it, then they ought to be the people to benefit from the automation. So if folks are losing their jobs at McDonald's because of self-ordering machines, then those are the folks that ought to benefit from the automation and the profits generated from that piece.
1: But so how do you see that that would happen?
0: Yeah.
1: How would it be that they would benefit? Like, how do you see that actually happening?
0: Well, in one way that that would happen, it would be a cooperative business or cooperatively run. And so those who decide to automate would then share in the profits of that automation because they would all be co-owners rather than just a select few. But right now, the way that it's set up, the way that you described it, there are very few people who are benefiting from the automation at the tiny top, and it is encouraging inequality and it's rising.
1: Well, I do love this idea of the worker cooperatives and seeing more of this. And I'm sure we will see more of that because there is momentum. People are, you know, there is a shift happening no matter how long it takes. There's definitely more and more people moving in this direction together and inspiring others. And it's just going to continue exponentially. That's my personal feeling. But, you know, Della, if you could please share a little about how listeners can stay in contact with you. Listeners definitely listen to Della's Upstream podcast that she hosts with other hosts. And there's many, many very astute and dynamic economists on the show. There's great information on the podcast. And if you could share some of your links.
0: Yeah, thank you. 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And there's some documentaries and then there are conversations. And then more generally, as a renegade economist, I offer right livelihood coaching, alternative economics consulting, and general teaching of alternative economic tools and principles. 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But just want to end by just inviting folks to rethink economics. If anything felt inspiring or interesting, or maybe uncomfortable from this conversation, I encourage you to just look into it and see what stories of alternatives are out there. Who is thinking about these topics out there, and what are they prototyping and trying, and how could you get involved? And also to encourage folks to return economics to the realm of moral philosophy, to just challenge, to question mainstream economic thinking. And then finally, to uplift, water, and encourage those alternative economic models and practices that you're already participating in to rise us out of the global sea of capitalism and help us in the just transition to a more sustainable and just world.
1: Thank you. We hope to have you back on again, because this is just going to continue. No, really, definitely would love to have you back on the show.
0: Happy to.
1: Thank you, Della.
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Morse, executive producer Jack Eit, producer and co-host Jessica Aldridge, co-host Carrie Kim, and engineer and original music by Blake Quake Beats. 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
1: And welcome, everybody, to the beautiful and historic Lyric Theater in our hometown of Lexington, Kentucky. We are broadcasting all over the world, from Australia to Ireland, New Zealand to New York, Yuma, Arizona, Yukon, across Canada, everywhere. And artists come to our stage here in Lexington. Why? Because we're celebrating this amazing, beautiful world of grassroots, real, organic music. Artists that truly, genuinely care about what they're doing. They play from the heart, not for a chart. And we say it every single week, that you don't have to be famous to be on Wood Songs. You just need to be very, very good. We've got a wonderful singer-songwriter from New York to introduce to you, an amazing Wood Songs kid. But first, a genuine legend is returning to our stage. We're very grateful that he's here. He's got multiple Grammy nominations. He is a Grammy Award winner. He's a true legend of the Chicago blues, making his home out in Tennessee, in Memphis right now. He's got an album called Juke Joint Chapel. This is a tune off that album called Blues Overtook Me. Please welcome the legendary Charlie Musselwhite to the Wood Songs. Old time radio.

0: Blues Over Tripping, all right, man.
1: From his album Juke Joint Chapel, the legendary and Grammy Award-winning Charlie Musselwhite. It's so nice to have you back on the show. Thank you.
0: My pleasure to be here. Thank you.
1: So let's go back, dip into your background a little bit. Raised by a single mom.
0: Yep.
1: And she moved you to Memphis, which was sort of like a musical hotbed at the time. I mean, Elvis was happening, Johnny Cash was happening, Sun Records was happening.
0: We were all from Mississippi.
1: Yeah. And you you took the short road to music stardom. You were digging ditches, you were pouring concrete, you were running moonshine.
0: Somebody had to do it.
1: So how did that lead into your musical career? Did it happen when you moved to Chicago?
0: Well, I just loved blues, and I started learning how to play blues in Memphis. I got to know a lot of the real old-time blues singers around Beale Street, like Will Shade and Gus Cannon and Furry Lewis and a lot of other guys. Names wouldn't mean anything to anybody, but I didn't know at the time I was preparing myself for a career. I'd have paid a lot more attention. I just loved, it was like a hobby. So when I was 18, I was out of high school, and I'd heard there were a lot of really good paying jobs up in Chicago, and like thousands of other people, I headed north to get one of those factory jobs. And that's where I discovered the whole blues scene in Chicago. Didn't know nothing about it.
1: So how did, you are probably one of America's best harmonica players. I mean, no doubt.
0: I've been practicing.
1: You've been practicing, sure. So when did you pick up the harmonica?
0: Well, they were always around. It was like a common toy.
1: Was it something when you were a kid that you'd see, or?
0: Well, when I was about 13, I decided I'd been listening to blues, and I loved the way the harmonica sound, and I thought, you have a harmonica, it probably feels even better to play it. So I'd go out in the woods where I thought nobody could hear me and

0: started teaching myself. And then later I got to learn some real players, and it just kind of kept unfolding like that.
1: And the respect for you as a musician just kept on growing and growing. I'm going to brag on you a little bit, so bear with me here. I know it's hard for an artist to brag on themselves. But for those who may not be aware of how influential your legacy is, you've collaborated with Ben Harper, Cyndi Lauper, Eddie Vedder, Tom Waits, Bonnie Raitt, Blind Boys of Alabama, Government Mule, INXS, Mickey Hart, George Thorogood, Cat Stevens, and John Lee Hooker was the best man at your wedding. So you developed an actual friendship with John Lee Hooker that lasted for, I mean, you guys were close.
0: When I was living in Chicago, John lived in Detroit. He would come to Chicago to work, and I made a point to go to his shows and meet him, and we just became instant friends the first time we met each other and stayed close friends for the rest of his life.
1: And does having John Lee Hooker, best man at your wedding, does that help keep the marriage together? or do we not want to go there?
0: I think there were other things that were more important.
1: Well, you're here with a really fine musician from San Francisco. Bob Welsh is playing guitar and keyboards with you. You've been on the road and doing this for over six decades. I mean, what changes have you noticed in the audience when it comes to the blues? What do you notice about the new audience that you play to?
0: Well, with all the, like YouTube and stuff like that, people are more informed now than they used to be. Used to be, if I mentioned a name like Robert Nighthawk, nobody would know what I meant. A lot of, they still might not know, but I can tell you, there's more people that know now today than ever.
1: So the internet is good because it does teach, it does inform, it does make things accessible, right?
0: There's tons of information where it used to be nothing.
1: Yeah, well, it made what was there rise up quicker, though, because it was more noticeable. There was less competition for a young Charlie Musselwhite that was coming up, right?
0: Well, when I started, there was no books. There was no magazines, there were no blues societies, there were no blues festivals, and now you have all that. So it's just, blues is worldwide now.
1: Well, I agree with that, and we're going to pursue some more of the Charlie Musselwhite blues right now. Ben Welsh has moved over to the keyboard, and you're going to sing us a song called Where'd All the Good Times Go? So appropriate for days like today. He's picking up his guitar. It's Charlie Musselwhite on the Wood Songs, Old Time Radio Hour.
0: All right. I learned this style of playing from Earl Hooker.

what are we doing now? This old welfare line, won't somebody tell me? I'd like to hear about it.

0: good times go. Thank you.
1: That's the name of the song, Where'd All the Good Times Go? The amazing Grammy-winning Charlie Musselwhite on our broadcast. If you want to know more about the music of Charlie Musselwhite, his album collection, he's got well over 20 albums that you can explore, and his tour schedule and everything, just go to the Wood Songs website, click on the archive page. This is show number 1,144, and you can find out about Charlie Musselwhite, as well as our next artist, who originally from New York City. He traveled to Memphis, Tennessee to record his latest album. He's going to play the title cut called American Equator. Please welcome Pete Mancini to the Wood Songs. Old Time Radio.

0: is guitar and harmonica, Pete Mancini. Welcome to the broadcast. It's nice to have you here.
1: Thanks for having me.
0: So you home-based in New York, but like Charlie, you kind of gravitated towards Tennessee around Tupelo, and then you decided to record this album.
1: We were actually in Mississippi, in Water Valley,
0: Mississippi,
1: at a studio called Dial Back Sound with Matt Patton of the Drive-By Truckers producing. And I did two albums with him. I did my third album, Killing the Old Ways, and the new album, American Equator.
0: American Equator is a great title. So you're on tour in the South, you're in Virginia, and a female fan comes up to you and says, welcome to the equator, right?
1: Yeah.
0: And you ended up with a whole album out of it.
1: Yeah. Well, at least the title track. And for me, the American Equator would be if the ideological fault line in America was a place you could visit. I kind of started thinking about that, and that's where the song came from.
0: Do you find a lot of your lyrics to be, I don't want to say political, cause-oriented, community-oriented, things that are of issues to the people around you?
1: Absolutely, but it all depends on the song. Everyone's different, and I'm just kind of chasing them all down.
0: I'm sensing sort of a Woody Guthrie meets Tom Petty, kind of a Tom Petty attitude in what you're doing, which it's a compliment. I think it's great.
1: Honored, because I love both of them.
0: So was music part of your childhood growing up? I mean, or is this something that came later on?
1: Oh, absolutely. My parents, my mom plays piano, my dad plays oboe, and they were always playing great records in the house, like Beatles, Clapton, The Four Seasons. So that had a big impression on me.
0: Your American Equator album, a lot of good songs on it. You're about to play one called Technicolor Days. Great title. What is it about?
1: I wrote it during the pandemic, imagining what it would be like to not be in a pandemic. And
0: I think everybody's really glad that sucker's over with.
1: Yes. Thank God.
0: Be done with it.
1: And it ended up being about connecting with your inner child, the place where joy and creativity comes from. So.
0: Well, let's check it out. It's from his album, American Equator. It's Technicolor Days. Pete Mancini on the Wood Song. Full-time radio.

0: From his album American Equator, Pete Mancini. In the second half hour, we're going to find out about his incredible musical side hustle that he's got going on. We're also going to talk to Charlie Musselwhite, and you're going to find out his incredible influence over a major motion picture. And wait till you meet this week's Woodsongs kid. We'll be back right after this.
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0: And thank you, Kev Moe, and welcome back, everybody, to our broadcast with Charlie Musselwhite, Pete Mancini on our broadcast. We're coming to you from our hometown of Lexington, Kentucky, the crossroads of America's folk and bluegrass music, the gateway city to the beautiful Appalachian Mountains, and the only place in America that you're going to find a 60-foot-tall rainbow Abraham Lincoln. This is the place. If you're looking for that, Lexington is the place. We're on the air all over the world, over 500 radio stations like WETS, a public radio in Johnson City, Tennessee, Red River Radio Network across Louisiana, northern Texas, and southern Arkansas. And if you happen to be in Australia, let's welcome the listeners on Goldfields FM 91.1 in Mayboro, Australia. Let's say hi to all the folks tuning in out there. This is a time where we get to bring the spirit and feeling of home to so many of those folks, and the listeners in all those countries get to tune in American Forces Radio Network. We're on public television, coast to coast. We're on the RFD television network nationwide. We're also in schools with lesson plans. And because of that, this time on every broadcast, we invite a youngster from somewhere in America to come on the show. They get to play one song in the presence of seasoned touring artists like Pete Mancini, like the amazing Charlie Musselwhite, and today, all the way from Madisonville, Tennessee, let's welcome Landon Hawkins. How you doing, Landon?
4: I'm good. How are you?
0: So you're 16 years old.
4: Yes,
0: right,
4: sir.
0: And you come from the same hometown as a lot of really good kid musicians out there, like Wyatt Ellis and Emmy Sunshine, right? So you're one of them. You're playing the banjo. How long have you played the banjo?
4: Coming up on 4 years.
0: 4 years, and why the banjo? Because I read that you like punk rock and all kinds of stuff, and the banjo doesn't kind of fit with that image.
4: No, I mean, I don't listen to banjo music, but.
0: But you're kind of, here.
4: Yeah, but I'm here playing
0: with
4: banjo.
0: Music.
4: I think it's really fun to play. It's got a beautiful sound, and my custodian in middle school, kind of, is the one that made me want to play. He's amazing, and that made me want to play. And then I found jam, and now I'm here.
0: So you're here with a friend of the show, Perry Brake. He's going to play the Indian flute, and the reason is because you've written an instrumental sort of in the spirit of the Cherokee Indians, right?
4: Yes, sir.
0: So this is called Katua Unole. Did I say that right?
4: Yeah.
0: And what inspired this?
4: I don't know.
0: Okay. Well, let's go ahead and hear it then, okay?
4: All right.
0: 16 years old. He's from Madisonville, Tennessee. This week's Woodsongs kid, Landon Hawkins.

He's a Grammy Award winner, multiple Grammy nominations, Blues Award winner, and we're going to talk to him about a major motion picture that he had a big influence over. But first, he's going to play a song with his harmonica, If I Should Have Bad Luck. It is Charlie Musselwhite on the Wood Songs.

0: incredible. Charlie Musselwhite, If I Should Have Bad Luck is the name of the song. Bob Welch doing a great job on the electric guitar, but my gosh, the way you play that harmonica. When did you notice when you were playing the harmonica that you were good, that you were really good at this?
1: I'm still working on it.
0: No. No, was that a hard thing for you to learn, or did you just pick it up right away?
1: Well, it's an interesting instrument because it's the only instrument you can't see how it's played.
0: Right, because you're covering it with your hands.
1: Yeah.
0: And I want the audience to know you're playing one harmonica at a time, simple harmonica one at a time.
1: Switch around.
0: All right, now there's a major motion picture all about the blues that John Belushi and Dan Aykroyd put out. And Dan Aykroyd makes it a big point to say that his character of Elwood Blues in the Blues Brother motion picture is patterned closely after Charlie Musselwhite.
1: True.
0: So did you ever feel like you were on a mission from God, or as they say in the movie?
1: I'm on one right now.
0: You're on one right now. Well, let's keep the music going. By the way, this is a great song, My Kind of Gal, and we're going to dedicate this to your lovely...
1: Henrietta.
0: Yeah, Henrietta, 45 years married, 45 years. It's called My Kind of Gal, Charlie Musselwhite on the Wood Songs, Old Time Radio.

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0: Absolutely incredible. 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That's amazing.
1: She can't shake me.
0: She can't write. Is it hard to bend a note?
1: Well, after you've been doing it about 60 years or 70 years, it gets easier.
0: You got the hang of it. Charlie Musselwhite on Woodsong. Just amazing.
1: Thank you.
0: We have an amazing singer-songwriter from New York, and Pete, we want to talk to you for a second. You have an interesting side hustle. You're an excellent singer-songwriter. You're putting out albums and stuff, but a lot of folks have, I don't want to call them day jobs, but it's hard being in the music business, isn't it?
2: It is.
0: And a lot of folks don't really recognize the difficulty of staying in it.
2: Mm-hmm.
0: So, you know, you're doing good because you're able to stay in it. I admire anybody willing to stay or able to stay in it. I mean, that's it's a lot of work to do this thing they call playing, isn't it?
2: Absolutely, yeah. It's it takes a lot of sacrifice, a lot of time, but it's worth it for moments like this.
0: It's called the Paris Hotel. It is Pete Mancini on the Woodsongs, Old Time Radio.

0: Wasn't it great having Pete Mancini on our broadcast? This week's Wood Songs Kids, 16-year-old Landon Hawkins from Madisonville, Tennessee. Good job, Landon. And the amazing Memphis Charlie himself, Charlie Musselwhite. Absolutely wonderful to have you here. Music has all kinds of inspiration. It's true for Pete, it's true for our Wood Songs kid, it's very true for Charlie as well, it's true for you. I remember the words of Willie Dixon, one of the greatest songwriters, blues artists in America. He says, you can get the blues because your baby come back home, you get the blues because she left you. Either way, that's the inspiration, because real life is where all this music and art comes from. My name is Michael Jonathan. I'm a folk singer. I am a song farmer. We'll see you next week on the Woods
1: Song.
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2: You've been listening to Wood Songs broadcast number 1144. Michael's opening song was Flowers from the Ravenwood album featuring Sharon Oler and Dayton of Brothers on flute. Our chief engineer is Jerome Galt. Our TV director is Maria Claire. Technical assistants are Brian Clousing, Eric Anderson, Dan Field, and Gavin Clark. The Wood Songs crew member of the week is Brian Clousing, and our Wood Songs partner of the week is Kathy Currier. 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
4: Nyawa Skenika Gwego, I'm thankful you're well. You're listening to Gyno. Gyno is a Seneca word for music or song. I'm your host, Brett Mabee. Each week we take a listen to some amazing music from incredible indigenous artists from all across Turtle Island. And, as always, you're invited to enjoy the music in the chat. Today, my featured artist is Christy Lane Sinclair. She's Haida and Cree, raised in British Columbia, currently living along the Campbell River in Vancouver. She's released approximately five or six albums throughout the years. The last time we got caught up was upon the heels of the release of The Ability to Judge Distance. So it's been a little while now. She's back with a brand new offering called Super Blood Wolf Moon, produced by Juno-nominated singer-songwriter Tara Lightfoot, recorded at Jukasa in Oswego. She has a great number of tracks that we're going to be talking about today, kicking things off. It's Dogfish Woman. Turn it up and sing along. You're listening to Gyno.

0: Christy Lane Sinclair's Dogfish Woman from her new offering, the Super Blood Wolf Moon, kicking off our listening on today's edition of Gynote. Welcome to the conversation. I'm excited to welcome Christy back to the show. I believe the last time we talked was 2018-2019, on the heels of The Ability to Judge Distance, her previous release. So much has transpired. So much has changed in the meantime. And I'm so grateful that we're able to reconnect on the other side of craziness like the COVID pandemic. So without further ado, welcome back to Gyno. Christy, how are you doing today?
1: I'm excited to be back and talk to you, for sure.
0: Thank you so much. You have a really great new album out. As we'll get more into the discussion a little bit here, you nicely balance it out with serious themes and more laid-back, fun kind of songs as well. So we're going to touch on all of this. But before we dive into the new release, I was wondering if you would be so kind to tell listeners out there a little bit about yourself.
1: I am currently in Campbell River in British Columbia, Canada. I am sitting by the sea right now, having the salty air blow through my hair.
0: Yeah.
1: A little ASMR. So I grew up on the coast, kind of near Alaska in Haida Gwaii. I'm Haida in Cree. And I've been making music since I was 15. So We're looking at like 25 years.
0: What was it that got you into music in the first place?
1: I think the first moment where I was like, I'm going to be a musician, like it's like the 90s, first CDs, first stereo.
0: Yeah.
1: And then I saw a Smashing Pumpkins VHS. That's how old I am.
0: I'm right there with you.
1: And I went out to my mom and I was like, so I need a Fender Stratocaster because

0: the guitar. Yeah.
1: And look at here we are.
0: I play that guitar all the time.
1: It's that specific guitar.
0: Best guitar.
1: Wow.
0: Yeah, yeah. It's like a Fender Stratocaster, but that thing could like drive across the country and it'll still be in tune.
1: Cool. Well, and let's face it, you do form a relationship with an instrument. Anybody who tells you that there's not kind of a life force with an instrument hasn't played enough of an instrument, right?
0: Well, I mean, your hands do, like, physically wear the wood as well.
1: Yeah, yeah.
0: So it's like, it's totally, you know, it's my baby, and it's so nice. It's like, you know, when I used to wear, like, studded belts all the time, there's that wear on the back, and yeah.
1: At what point?
0: I'm kind of a gear nerd.
1: You know, geez. I don't want to go down that rabbit hole because you're not going to find bigger nerd than me. You know what I mean? But this is nice.
0: That's a longer podcast.
1: Oh, which we should do at some point as well, I think. We can even live stream it, right?
0: Oh, man, I would totally tune into, like, pedal setups or whatever.
1: Yeah. No, I... Oh, my... All right, anyway. This is fun because it is a little bit of a trip back in memory lane, and I think we need to appreciate as well, like, what a great time to feel inspired by music that really was. You know, it was on TV all the time, and, yeah, there was a lot of corporate fluff, too, right? But, you know, it was just...
0: Yeah.
1: It still seemed accessible at that point. Which point did you release your first album?
0: Geez, I feel like it was 2010 or 2009. I don't even know. Mm. You know, I'm so bad at this. I do like quite a lot of press, and people are like, "How many albums do you have?" I'm like, "I don't know." like, does EPs count as albums? I don't know.
1: Yeah.
0: Whatever. Yeah, I think I have 5 out and an EP now.
1: Cool.
0: Yeah, I went to music school. I grew up in a small town. It was like a fishing port. And basically, it was go to school or suffer the fishing port town.
1: Options were a little bit more limited, yeah.
0: Right? So I wanted to go to music school, and I played guitar. And I played out of, like, Guitar World magazine, like, pads and stuff like that. So I, like, quickly, like, really, like, learned notes on a page really fast and like applied via cassette tape to a music school in Vancouver. And I actually started playing, I sent in a Black Sabbath song, but one of their like old timey, like classical songs.
1: What, like Orchid or?
0: What was it on? It's on Masters or it's like, dun, dun, dun, dun, dun, dun, dun, dun.
1: Oh yeah.
0: Bum,
1: yeah.
0: Bum, bum, bum.
1: Anyway. That's my favorite Black Sabbath album.
0: Right? Me too.
1: Yeah. Every track on that.
0: That's another podcast.
1: See? We got the wheels turning now. Before we get back into our listening, let's just talk a quick moment about the ability to judge distance. I mean, you had some really great success with that too, and you were able to get your name out there, create a bigger network. I seem to even recall like seeing you on the Indigenous Music Countdown a bunch with that too. Yeah,
0: for sure. That was a really fun record. That might be my like funnest most positive. I mean, it's not really even that positive, but
1: a little bit more carefree than what we're going to be talking about with this release anyway.
0: Sure, yeah.
1: I am looking forward to coming back after our first batch of tunes and exploring some of the themes on here. You recorded at a prestigious studio with a high-profile producer. You brought along a bunch of ladies that really can rock. And, we have so much more to talk about. Let's see. As has been custom here on Guy Note here recently, I was wondering if you could give me a couple of recommendations of new music that you feel people got to check out. Who do we got to know about?
0: In the women power vein, my friend Edzu, who's a West Coast, I think she's Tlingit from like up north in the Yukon.
1: Oh, nice.
0: Anyway, she's such a powerhouse, and she just dropped a song called Warrior Song, and I listened to it the other day, and definitely deserves a spin because she's like such a force. And Andrina Terrain is a good friend of mine out of Winnipeg, and she dropped an album, and it's super beautiful.
1: Hmm.
0: I was lucky enough to preview it a few months ago when I was in Winnipeg, and I was just like, could not wait to hear the whole thing when it's done.

0: Definitely those two. My girl Kelly Fraser, obviously.
1: Oh yeah, most definitely.
0: And there's a lot of stuff going on. I'm really enjoying it.
1: There's never been a better time for Indigenous music, and we're going to hear from a lot of ladies that rock today. In fact, I thought we would go with that theme, and I do believe, as I look at the list, that everybody on here is some female powerhouse, you know what I mean? So we're going to come back and talk about Super Blood Wolf Moon. In the meantime, enjoy these three selections. Adrina Terrain, See Me Through the Night, the Putafay Trio with Woman Sacred, and kicking things off right now from Christy Lane Sinclair's Super Blood Wolf Moon, Asaranon Da Jates. You ought to sing along with Heart Bites today on Gyno.

0: Hey, this is Shawnee Kish. I'm Two-Spirit singer-songwriter, Mohawk from Six Nations Grand River, living in Edmonton, and you are listening to Gyno.
1: Okay, this is for everybody here. It's called Woman Sacred.

0: terrain, see me through the night. A great track coming by way of recommendation from today's featured guest, Christy Lane Sinclair. If you're just now tuning in, it's great to welcome Christy back to the show. A lot has transpired since she last joined me on Gyno, I think about 5 or 6 years ago now, on the heels of her then latest release, The Ability to Judge Distance. She's back with a brand new album called Super Blood Wolf Moon, and there are a lot of themes that we ought to start diving into. And, you know, something tells me, Christy, that you really have something to say with this release, yeah?
1: Yeah, I mean, I think it was 5 years between releases, and, you know, I really wanted to do an album, and I really wanted it to tell a story. The funny thing with an album is that I feel like it makes itself. It makes itself known, and it wants to do what it wants to do.
0: Yeah.
1: And definitely, I thought I was done songwriting, and then it's like, we're totally not done. We're only halfway done, actually. So I kind of had to pause everything and continue writing, and this is what came out. And then it was finally done, and then COVID happened. It was a bit of a release famine, and I was like, don't release yet. And I'm like, but I really, really, really need to.
0: Yeah.
1: So it's out. It's probably been ready for 2 years. Oh. I'm actually halfway through my next album, which has never happened before. I've never done both at the same time.
0: Sure, sure.
1: Like, that's just like kind of unheard of, like energy-wise, for sure.
0: Well, it's got to help you keep the momentum going too, right?
1: It's kind of fun. Yeah, it's kind of fun. But it's like almost all projects that were like held back in COVID are now happening now. And I'm just like, whoa, whoa, whoa, pump the brakes. I've been like on the couch for like 3 years.
0: Yeah. So the songs came together. You weren't setting out to, I guess, create a narrative, but you started to notice some similarities between them. And I guess one of the themes that you do explore on here is the need to discuss some of these hard discussions, domestic abuse and PTSD.
1: I mean, a lot of these songs were birthed out of, like, in my house, post-domestic violence, PTSD, still a thing in my life now, which I don't think it ever really goes away. But, I mean, I wrote the songs, and I write a lot of songs for myself, and I'm like, you know, is it too personal, or it's like, I don't want to talk about it, and some of these were definitely those songs. And, you know, I didn't want to, but I felt like I had to. And now that I have, it feels so much better.
0: Therapeutic, like a release?
1: Yeah, it's totally, like, freeing, you know? Like, and especially I'm getting, like, feedback from women, which is so nice and so supportive, because also I have people to talk to. Because, like, at the time, I had no one to talk to, and it was super lonely. And what I did a lot of the times was look for music that reflected my own experience, and I couldn't find one.
0: Sure.
1: I couldn't find, like, one song. But it's because, you know, like, stuff like this can be, like, a career killer for women. And, you know, I think, you know, it's 2023.
0: It's time to get with it, right?
1: Right. It's time to get with it. It's time to talk about it and not just be like, you know, it's not airing your dirty laundry.
0: Right.
1: It's real life, and it's happening to more people than a lot of people think. So
0: see, that to me is really, I guess, kind of discouraging, because, you know, I don't know. I would hope that there would be some progress on that. But, man, there's still so much to do as far as good relations with the other, right?
1: Well, I mean, especially, like, even during COVID, like, our prime minister, you know, it's like the press conferences about other things are, like, super long. And it's like, also, side note, we just put in, like, $5 million towards, like, domestic violence. But I've talked to, like, you know, like, the helplines and all this stuff. But it's like, you know, it got a lot worse during COVID because people are staying at home with their abusers, and there's money problems,
0: right,
1: and yada, yada, yada. and it just kind of wasn't talked about. Or, like, the weirdest part was, like, during COVID, the helplines went dead.
0: Oh, wow.
1: Because nobody was phoning in because they were surrounded by, with their abusers.
0: Sure.
1: So, and then, yeah, and then it got really bad. And then there was lots of people calling the helplines. Anyway, I mean, it sucks. Everything sucks.
0: Christy, I'm glad the feedback has generally been really positive, and I hope this signals a change in the tide as well. And I think it's going to continue to resonate with a lot of people, and I think it will be instrumental in helping to facilitate these conversations. You know, let's talk about one last thing before we get back into the tunes, and specifically the title. You told me that there is a meaning behind the Super Blood Wolf Moon. You haven't told me it yet, and the suspense is killing me.
1: I hope this is a good story. No, but I think when I was working on this record, because it spanned over 2 years, it was funny when I would write every song, I would notice that it was a full moon.
0: Mm.
1: I'm like, oh my God, I'm totally writing with the cycle without really knowing it. And then the last song on the album was the night of the Super Blood Wolf Moon.
0: Oh.
1: And it was huge, and it was red, and it was just so amazing. And I was just like, what a dope title for a record.
0: Oh, yeah.
1: And it's like true, and it's you know, and the artwork based around it, and just like transformation, and it was just kind of great. And my cousin like designed all the artwork for it. It's kind of artwork.
0: Cool.
1: With the moon transforming me into a wolf.
0: It's an impressive release, even aesthetically, as you were mentioning the artwork. And I do think that was a super cool story to talk about, too, because as we were getting caught up before actually pressing record here, right, like I'm working on this full moon radio project and really feel it kind of important to reckon time kind of in our traditional ways as well, right? So, yeah, I always like to nerd out with things like that. So I thank you so much, Christine.
1: Thank you.
0: It was touching to see you include a sample from Kelly Frazier on here. And I was wondering if you could help to introduce this next song that we're going to be listening to.
1: Of course. So the song is Break. Initially, Kelly Frazier was going to be on this album. She had PTSD as well. She is a good friend of mine. She wanted to actually like massage this album and learn from the recording process and just be there. And I didn't actually know she had PTSD. So when I was writing Break, afterwards I'm just like, it's missing something. And I talked to her producer and he sent this over, but it was the exact like, it was the right BPM. It was the right feel. Didn't have to edit it at all.
0: What?
1: So I kind of felt like it just was perfect. And I felt like we were still collaborating and hanging out and her like offering her power again. And that was, I don't know, it's beautiful. It's so, you know, it gives me chills still. I'm getting chills talking about it right now. La, he, la, he, la, he, la, he, la, he, la, he, la, he, la, he, la, he, la, he, la, he, la, he, la, he, la, he, la, he, la, he, la, he, la, he, la, he, la, he, la, he, la, he, la, he, la, he, la, he, la, he, la, he, la, he, la, he, la, he, la, he, la, he, la, he, la, he, la, he, la, he, la, he, la, he, la, he, la, he, la, he, la, he, la, he, la, he, la, he, la, he, la, he, la, he, la, he, la, he, la, he, la, he, la, he, la, he, la, he, la, he, la, he, la, he, la, he, la, he, la, he, la, he, la, he, la, he, la, he, la, he, la, he, la, he, la, he, la, he, la, he, la, he, la, he, la, he, la, he, la, he, la, he, la, he, la, he, la, he, la, he, la, he, la, he, la, he, la, he, la, he, la, he, la, he, la, he, la, he, la, he, la, he, la, he, la, he, la, he, la, he,

0: like a girl.
1: Everything is out there. If you really want to know the truth, all you have to do is... Everything is out there if you really want to know the truth.
2: But why does the Indian Act not have power over us, though? What do you mean by that when you said that?
1: Because it was never given the authority to have power over us. It just made them believe that it has the power.

0: Everything is out to you.
1: But why does the Indian Act not have power over us, though? What do you mean by that when you said that?
0: Because it was never given the authority to have power over us. They just made them believe that it has the power.

0: 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I'd just like to take a quick moment to encourage listeners out there to go and check out the full archive at gynomusic.fm. And as always, you're welcome to check the local listings at nv1.org. Christy, what a nice conversation this has been. It's been a pleasure getting caught back up with you after all these years. And congratulations on a new release. And as we kind of start to wind things down, I wonder what's on your agenda. What do you have coming up?
1: You're not going to believe it, but I'm going to tour a bit. Oh, no, wait, I can't believe it. I mean, they locked me up for so long. it's the feast after the famine.
0: Yeah, for sure.
1: So, yeah, I think I'm just booking a bunch of shows around BC locally, and I'm just going to keep on that vein. Like, I'm just going to keep going out and playing and living my life, and I'm halfway through making another record right now.
0: What can you tell us about that?
1: It's super fun. I mean, it's kind of like, because I was like trained in classical guitar, yeah. And then it meant, but I fell in love with grunge. I feel like this has all been coming out in the wash, but I feel like my music is kind of sinking into exactly what I've been trying to do. So the next record is just amping it even more up and like tightening it up.
0: Cool.
1: And you know, a lot of rock, there's classical guitar on it, kind of but I don't know, I kind of hard to describe, it's different. It's like I keep having babies with better baby daddies.
0: Well, any anticipated release date for this, or are we still a little far out for that?
1: Not sure. I think it'll be at least maybe a year.
0: Okay. Yeah, you got to let this breathe and ride this way for a while, too.
1: Yeah, I want to bask a little bit.
0: Yeah, and you absolutely deserve to do that, too. Once again, it's well put together. The songs are thoughtful. But yet, you know, we find that delicate balance, I think. You capture that nicely with this. And congratulations on all your continued success. I'm happy you get to hit out on the road. And one last question. Where can people find more of you at?
1: Oh, I think it's on all the things. The iTunes, the Spotify, the Amazon, the ConcealingSinclair.com, what have you. I think I'm easy to find.
0: Yeah.
1: I don't Google myself too often, but
0: this has been such a nice conversation, and I really can't thank you enough for taking a little bit of time to join me on Gyno today.
1: Yeah, it's always amazing talking to you.

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0: Well, here comes summertime at last.
1: Well, thanks for tuning in to Dan Sweeney's One Hit Wonders. This week we're looking at 1959. A one-hit wonder is a combination of artist and song that scores big in the Billboard Top 40, but never repeats the achievement again. And just coming off a number 14 charting hit in August, Here Comes Summer. Jerry Keller, a pop singer and songwriter born in Fort Smith, Arkansas, and raised in Tulsa, Oklahoma. Keller went on to be a number one call vocalist for television jingles throughout the 70s and 80s. He also appeared in the Joe Brooks film, You Light Up My Life, in 1977. Well, moving forward, we're going to jump into our first interview for 1959, and this is with Carl Mann about how he came up with his song Mona Lisa. Carl Mann is a rockabilly singer and pianist from Huntington, Tennessee. After his big hit, he bumped along but wasn't able to repeat his big top 40 success. Despite only being a one-hit wonder, though, Mann was inducted into the Rockabilly Hall of Fame in 2006. In 2011, a book on his life and music career called The Last Son of a Son was released. Mann continues to perform once in a while with his son. Well, this interview is from the Rockabilly Days television show in 2009, and he's going to tell us how the magic happened with Mona Lisa.
2: How did Mona Lisa come about? I mean, that was a really big record for you. You were on Bandstand. Every time I turn the television on, you're there somewhere at the radio. You're on the radio. Big record. How did that come about?
3: Well, we was playing a club up in Florida, Tennessee. And Eddie, he was in Hawaii, and he heard the Nat King Cole version a lot.
2: I see.
3: And one night, we were just fooling around, and we play it slow. And we had a lot of college students come down there from Murray, Kentucky. And they kept saying, you know, play something fast, you know. They want us to dance.
2: I think I know what's coming.
3: Go ahead. So we started on Mona Lisa, just slow Nat King Cole style. And we got about two verses, or one verse into it. And we just stopped. And just started off on it, just cold. We started off on it fast, up tempo.
2: I understand that Nat King Cole wasn't really too happy about the way you had done his rock and roll, his pretty Mona Lisa song.
3: Yeah, he wasn't, I guess, too enthused about me leaving some of the words out, you know, changing it, getting off meter a little bit, and things like that. And I believe he, if I'm not mistaken, I believe he wrote to Sam Phillips and tried to get
2: that's what I heard
3: drawn from the market, you know. But Sam said, no way. So.
4: Well,

Robbing the Cradle, number 25 in August. That's Tony Bellis, a Chicago-born vocalist and musician. In the 60s and 70s, Bellis was a singing sensation throughout the Chicago area nightclub scene. Bellis now lives in Florida and is retired. Moving forward with more one-hit wonders, we're in the mid-August, well into the dog days of summer here in 59, with a number 26 charting hit, Mary Lou, Ronnie Hawkins, and the Hawks. Ronnie Hawkins is a rockabilly musician from Arkansas whose career has spanned more than half a century. Hawkins owned and operated the Rockwood Club in Fayetteville, Arkansas, where some of rock and roll's earliest pioneers came to play, including Jerry Lee Lewis, Carl Perkins, Roy Orbison, and Conway Twitty. In the mid-60s, he moved to Canada permanently. He palled around with Bob Dylan and John Lennon in the 60s and 70s. In 2002, October 4th was declared Ronnie Hawkins Day by the City of Toronto as he was inducted into Canada's Walk of Fame.

0: The Sea of Love, number two, a big smash hit for Phil Phillips with the Twilights in August of 1959. Phil Phillips is a singer and songwriter from Lake Charles, Louisiana. In 2007, Phillips was inducted into the Louisiana Music Hall of Fame. One of his last live performances was in April of 2005 at the Jazz Fest in New Orleans, a few months before Hurricane Katrina.
1: More music.
0: And moving forward with more one-hit wonders with the Enchanted Sea. That's the Islanders. They came out with a number 15 charting hit. The Islanders were a music group which included Frank Metis on accordion, Randy Starr on guitar, in addition to using special sound effects by Ralph Curtis. Well, they faded away soon after their only one-hit wonder hit.

The Three Bells. That's the Jimmy Brown story. Coming in at number 23 in September, Dick Flood, a singer-songwriter, entertainer, and environmentalist. In the mid-50s, he was part of the duo The Country Lads and made regular appearances on CBS's The Jimmy Dean Show. His songs have been recorded by Roy Orbison, Anita Bryant, Billy Grammer, and the Wilburn Brothers. In 2015, Flood was inducted into the Atlanta Country Music Hall of Fame. And before that, you had the Tempos. See You in September, number 23. The Tempos were a one-hit wonder from Pittsburgh. Well, they struggled after that big hit and couldn't repeat the success. They ended up breaking up in 1965. Hey, be sure to like Dan Swinney's One Hit Wonders page on Facebook, Instagram, and Twitter. Lots of One Hit Wonder trivia. You can make comments, and I'm always looking for requests. Moving forward with more One Hit Wonders from 1959, Morgan, Ivo Robic, and the Songmasters. Coming in at number 13 in September, Ivo Robic was a Croatian singer and songwriter. During his career in what was then the Socialist Republic of Croatia within the Socialist Federal Republic of Yugoslavia, he made more than 100 records. He died in the year 2000.

Making Love. That must have been scandalous in those days, a song with that title. Coming in at number 20 at the end of September, Lloyd Robinson, a country music singer from Nashville. 1973 to 77, Robinson recorded and released religious-themed children's albums. Lloyd Robinson died in 2016 at the age of 83. Moving forward with I Love You, Porgy. Came in at number 18 in October. That's Nina Simone, a singer, songwriter, musician, arranger, and activist. Her music spanned a broader range of music styles, including classical, jazz, blues, folk, R&B, gospel, and pop. She went on to record more than 40 albums between 1958 and 1974. Simone was diagnosed with bipolar disorder in the late 80s, became a source of some controversy with her in various times through her career. She was a recipient of the Grammy Hall of Fame Award in 2000 for her interpretation of I Love You, Porgy. In 2018, Simone was inducted into the Rock and Roll Hall of Fame. She passed away in 2003.

0: ourselves a treat. Let's all go to the lobby to get ourselves a treat.
1: Okay, let's take a look at some of the movies in 1959. Anatomy of a Murder, The Diary of Anne Frank, a real classic, Room at the Top, The Shaggy Dog, Suddenly Last Summer, The Young Philadelphians, and the romantic drama starring Hope Lang, Stephen Boydand, and Joan Crawford called The Best of Everything.
2: This is a story of the female jungle, of the girls who didn't marry at 20, and of the men who wanted them, but not as wives.
3: I'm the girl who wants to get married again, remember? The girl for whom an affair with a married man just isn't enough.
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4: I have one small corner of your life. I've never asked for more, and I will not settle for less. Now you and your rabbit-faced wife can both go to hell.
2: This is their inside story, told with all the fact-facing honesty of today's generation.
5: Eddie, tell me something. What is it with women like us that, well, that you hold us so cheaply? Weren't we even decent?
6: What are you talking about?
5: I won't be your mistress.
7: This is a woman who loves deeply, but always with a light touch. When the time comes, she gives it up gracefully. She knows how to have and...
5: to hold and then let go.
7: Exactly.
3: Did you ever make a girl pregnant before?
6: Not that I know of.
3: You mean some girls became pregnant and didn't even tell you?
6: Some girls don't.
8: Dan Sweeney's One Hit Wonders.

0: was that, boy?
1: I want to tell you about your girlfriend.
0: What about my girl?
1: But you don't look strong enough to take the message.
0: I'm strong enough.
1: I might hurt your feelings.
0: My feelings already hurt by being here with you.

0: Hey, since you told me about my girl, I'ma tell you about yours. I was walking down the street with your girl.
1: Yeah.
0: I took her home for a drink, you know.
1: Took her home?
0: Yeah, just for a drink. Ooh. But that chick looked so ugly, she had to sneak up on the glass to get a drink of water.

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1: What that?
0: You that thing I throw peanuts at.
1: Well, look here.
0: What's that?
1: You should be ashamed of yourself.
0: Why?
1: Calling people ugly.
0: I didn't call you ugly.
1: What'd you say?
0: I said you was ruined, that's all.

The Battle Hymn of the Republic, coming in at number 13. A very righteous song, isn't it? That was at the end of October of 59, the Mormon Tabernacle Choir, 360-member choir, part of the Church of Jesus Christ of Latter-day Saints, or the LDS Church. It's performed in the Salt Lake City Tabernacle for 100 years. They've been doing this. The Tabernacle houses an organ consisting of 11,623 pipes, which is usually accompanies the choir. Since its first recording in 1910, the choir has earned 5 gold records. They're still going strong to this day. And before that, Bo Diddley. Say, man. Number 20 in October, Elias McDaniel. You know him as Bo Diddley. A singer, guitarist, songwriter, and music producer who played a key role in the transition from the blues to rock and roll. He influenced many artists, including Elvis Presley and the Beatles, the Rolling Stones, and the Clash. His use of African rhythms and his signature beat, a simple 5-accent hambone rhythm, is a cornerstone of hip-hop, rock, and pop music. He was inducted into the Rock and Roll Hall of Fame and received Lifetime Achievement Awards from the Rhythm and Blues Foundation and a Grammy Award. In 2009, the guitar used by Bo Diddley in his final stage performance sold for $60,000 at an auction. In 2017, Diddley was inducted into the Rhythm and Blues Hall of Fame. Bo died in 2008 at the age of 80. And moving forward with more One Hit Wonders. Dance!

High School USA. That came in at number 28 in November of 1959. Tommy Fassenda, a rock and roll singer and guitarist from Portsmouth, Virginia. He recorded 28 different versions of his hit using regional high school names across the country. You can go to YouTube. Most of the versions are listed there. I'm from Chicago and had fun listening to that one that was customized with all the high schools around the Chicago area. Anyway, unfortunately, he went on to become a fireman. That was the end of him. Moving forward, woo-hoo, the Rockateens, a short-lived rockabilly group from Richmond, Virginia. They failed to chart with follow-up singles Twangy and Doggone It Baby. The group broke up shortly after that, and none of the members continued in the music business. Well, their music, you might be familiar with this, was used extensively for Vonage commercials in the 2000s.

You recognize that song, Woohoo? I like that song. So we're closing out today with 1959's number 35 charting hit. The Rebels were a doo-wop group formed in Philadelphia, Pennsylvania in 1954. Well, not able to repeat their success from their only top 40 hit, they split up in 1964. In the 1990s, the Rebels reformed for doo-wop revival festivals and TV programs in Pennsylvania. Hey, thanks for tuning in to Dan Sweeney's One Hit Wonders. We'll keep marching through the history of One Hit Wonders next time. Until then, you have a great week.

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4: You could just play in your basement. People could just never hear you, and the song would, like, it's not like if a tree falls in the forest. Like, the song will exist even if no one hears it.
5: The Canadian singer-songwriter turned 50 earlier this year, after having built a solid career since making her indie debut in 1999. Most caught on 5 years later with the release of Let It Die, followed by the worldwide hit 1-2-3-4 in 2007. Feist hasn't had a record since the 2023 album called Multitudes, created out of in-the-round shows designed to gather people together after the pandemic stopped concert going entirely for about 18 months, starting in 2020. We hear that a 2027 tour is being planned for Leslie Feist, and we suspect that's because a new album is on the way. So today we'll revisit a 2012 session with Feist and her band live here at Acoustic Cafe. We'll begin with Joe Jackson, who issued a new album this spring called Hope and Fury. Joe is also currently touring smaller venues than in the early 1980s heyday, of course, but to appreciative crowds for his new music as well as reworked classics from the past. That is something that has always been an interesting part of Joe Jackson shows, keeping songs fresh for both audience and performer. Here's an example from a 1988 album of live performances collected over a six-year period starting in 1980. It's a 1984 version of his first single from 1979.

Joe Jackson is Hope and Fury. The new album just now from Infinity Song is called Infinity Song. This was a band of six siblings out of Detroit. They moved to New York. They are now down to a four-piece. And it's not the only Infinity Song album of this year. The lead singer, Momo Boyd, put out an album in the spring of this year. And that album was called Miss Michigan. And it's actually credited to Momo Boyd and Infinity Song. So this is now the second Infinity Song album to come this year. Let's listen to Momo Boyd from back in April and the song Second Best on Acoustic Cafe.

0: That is I'm With Her. They have a brand new live album. It's called Sing Me Alive. Keeping in mind, I'm With Her only have two studio albums, one last year and one in 2018. But they have filled out this live album with lots of songs from both albums and a couple of well-chosen covers, some extended jams. It's pretty good. That is Aoife O'Donovan, Sarah Jarosz, and Sarah Watkins. The three of them, when they are together, are known as I'm With Her. We heard a song from that very first album, See You Around, Game to Lose, on Acoustic Cafe. Momo Boyd and her siblings in Infinity Song, together from a Momo Boyd solo album back in the spring, and the song called Second Best. The album called Miss Michigan, followed up just now by an album from Infinity Song, which is self-titled. Let's go back into the pandemic. We don't get into these recordings too often because they were all done remotely. There wasn't an in-studio component to any of those shows done in 2020 and 2021. However, some artists did record some very nice tracks in their own home locations, including an upstart at the time called Biba Doobie, who was really just getting going in 2021. Here she is for us on Acoustic Cafe and the song called Care.
1: It's been

0: Biba Doobie 5 years ago at the start of 2021. The song called Care, recorded during the pandemic and submitted to us here at Acoustic Cafe. And ahead on the program, a new version of an instant traditional and our in-studio guest from a 2012 visit with Feist.
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2: We'll rise above the scarlet tide, a trickle down through the mountain.
0: It sounds like an American traditional from the Civil War, as well it should. But it was actually written by Elvis Costello and T-Bone Burnett for the 2003 movie Cold Mountain. Sure enough, the film was set in 1861, and Burnett, who is a master of soundtrack creation, tapped his friend Elvis to create an appropriate song. For the film, Alison Krauss was the vocalist, but you're hearing the great Joan Baez performing it live here in 2008, the same year she recorded it for an album called Day After Tomorrow. And now a new version comes from another fantastic vocalist, Renee Fleming. The 5-time Grammy-winning soprano has joined with banjo wizard Bela Fleck for a new Americana album called The Fiddle and the Drum. Including some traditionals like In the Pines and The Cuckoo, the album takes its title from a Joni Mitchell song and features other classic and contemporary tunes, like this version of 2003's The Scarlet Tide on Acoustic Cafe.

0: Soprano Renee Fleming has teamed with Bela Fleck for a brand new album, an Americana album. It is called The Fiddle and the Drum. And there are other guests on the album, including the illustrious Dolly Parton on that particular song. It was Vince Gill joining Renee Fleming and Bela Fleck for that version of the Elvis Costello song from 2003 called The Scarlet Tide. This year on the show, we're paying tribute to some artists who've passed some milestone birthdays. Sean Colvin, who turned 70, Peter Wolf, who turned 80, featuring past in-studio visits with those folks. And today, it's Leslie Feist. The Canadian singer-songwriter Feist turned 50 in February, and that means now she has spent better than half her life making music, having debuted in 1999 as an independent artist. Most caught on 5 years later, 2004, in the release of Let It Die, followed by the worldwide hit 1234 in 2007. Feist hasn't released new music since 2023's brilliant album called Multitudes. That was the result of in-the-round shows intended to gather people together to experience live music after the 18-month pandemic break. We're hearing about a 2027 tour for Leslie, which we hope and trust will be in support of new music. Perhaps we'll have another visit with Feist next year. But today, we wanted to revisit Feist in 2012 on an album called Metals. This was the follow-up album to The Reminder, which was the 2007 release with 1234. And Metals won Canada's prestigious Polaris Prize for Best Canadian Album. On her visit to us, she was joined by the trio Mountain Man as well, adding a cool element to the performance. This week, it's Feist as our in-studio guest on Acoustic Cafe.
1: After the last record, you stopped. I want to differentiate that from taking a break. There's a difference between taking a break and stopping.
2: That's true. But it wasn't deliberate in the moment, like, I want to stop playing. It was more like, I need to stop playing just for a while. And also, I guess I wanted to know, my kind of spidey senses were saying I needed to come back from the right place in me. I didn't want to come back feeling like I had to or out of necessity for any reason other than I was engaged in something really true in me that was worth putting on a record. And because I kind of opened my scope up and looked at the whole world and, you know, collapsed at the finish line and then thought, well, what do I want to do? And I imagined everything. I mean, I thought, maybe I'll open a store finally, a bookshop. Maybe I'll go back to school. Maybe I'll, I don't know, I adopted dogs. You know what I mean?
1: Mm-hmm.
2: I planted tomatoes. And at the end of doing a lot of other stuff and imagining I could do anything, I ended up wanting to write songs again. So then that felt like an honest place to begin again.
1: Your natural inclination, I would think, would be to go back to songwriting or at least start thinking in terms of songs or ideas. Did it just not occur to you to do that?
2: I really didn't want to. I mean, something funny happened in all of that repetition and the kind of externalization of what had always been really private for me. And of course, you're making records, and so there is always, I mean, I was 15 years old when I first was trying to untie that knot, you know, like you could just play in your basement, people could just never hear you, and the song would, like, it's not like if a tree falls in the forest, like the song will exist even if no one hears it. But there is this innate, I mean, it's like a writer, you know, you just want to imagine someone looking at that same page with their own consciousness. And you know, a painter wants to think someone's going to stand in front of their painting and are they going to solve the riddle or not, you know? So there is always this sort of invisible public and you imagine other individuals. It's not really about the mass, like a bunch of people hearing something, which is what ended up happening with the last record. You know, it sort of became kind of more about many people hearing one thing rather than one person hearing many nuances, you know,
1: right?
2: Which is what I was imagining, just one person with headphones or one person walking with their Walkman or laying in bed listening or something like that. I don't really imagine it being in teams of people. When that happened, it just, it did change the way I was hearing things too.

0: How Come You Never Go There, which was on a Feist album back in 2011 called Metals. Today on Acoustic Cafe, we are revisiting a 2012 session with Leslie Feist.
1: I talk to a lot of people, and when they take a break or stop, their biggest fear is, you know what? Maybe I just don't have any more songs to do.
2: Yeah, but I suppose I felt that would be a peaceful place to stop. I mean, there would be no, like, oh, I almost reached my, you know, I there was no doubt in my mind that I had reached, like, a really maximized place in like, achievement or whatever, even in just my own stamina or my own curiosity. And I always had this sort of prairie mentality, this kind of, my grandpa always said, if you do a job, just do it like you'd sign your name to it. So even if it's sweeping the floor, do it like, so everyone would know that was your floor sweeping. So do it well enough, you know? So there was this, and because I'd been touring since I was a teenager, since I was 15, and, you know, I'd bought my first van, and I'd screen printed my first shirts at my high school lab, and I'd, you know, gone to Kinko's and photocopied the first cassette album cover, you know, and folded them in my high school parking lot, and no one listened forever. I mean, for a decade, 12 right. years, 13 years, no one was listening to anything. I mean, except our cool little kind of DIY play a community center sort of world of people. But when people started to listen, then it feels a little bit dumb to say no. You sort of negate all that work, and I felt that that mixture of that DIY world I came from, and all of a sudden there's all these open ears mixed with the stalwart prairie mentality, then I really just went hard. So when I did stop, there was no doubt in my mind. It wasn't like I thought I'd half-assed it or anything like that. I really, if that was it, if that was that chapter of my life, I would have been okay with that. It just, I really didn't want to come back to music for any external reasons or to plug quarters into that meter, because, you know, the popularity of one song, it does sort of supernova out all of the constellation of all the, like, kind of deeper stuff that makes up an entire record. And it wasn't something that I felt myself present in by the end.

0: There's one from that 2007 album, The Reminder, That's My Moon, My Man, as performed live in our studios by our guest this week as we are revisiting a session from 2012 with Leslie Feist. Feist turned 50 earlier this year, so we thought this week we would bring this out to say happy birthday and revisit one of our favorite sessions over the last 20 years at least. And joining Feist in that session back in 2012, it was Molly Sarl, also Alexandra Saucer-Monig, and Amelia Meath. Together they are the trio Mountain Man. More of this session with Feist coming up here in the second hour on Acoustic Cafe. Just ahead, though, we have new Kacey Musgraves, India Arie in 2019, and Need to Breathe live here earlier this year. Acoustic Cafe is made possible in part by The Arc, one of a select few nonprofit music venues in America, celebrating more than 60 years of history. 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And the Arc is committed to that mission 300 nights each year. Information on the Arc's schedule, how to get involved, and more is at thearc.org.
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0: You're listening to Acoustic Cafe. I'm Rob Reinhart. There is a new album from Kacey Musgraves. You may have heard about it. It is called Middle of Nowhere. Kacey Musgraves, of course, originally from Texas, makes her home partially in Mexico these days, as well as in Nashville. If you have been following electoral politics in Texas, you may be amused by the title of this song. Of course, she had nothing to do with the political situation in the Lone Star State. But this is called Uncertain Texas on Acoustic Cafe.

0: 25 years ago this spring, India Arie debuted with Acoustic Soul. That is from the last album India released, which was in 2019, called Worthy. From that, we heard In Good Trouble. Also, some brand new Casey Musgraves right before that. Earlier this year, we had Need to Breathe live in our studios. Bear Reinhardt is the lead songwriter and lead singer of Need to Breathe. He's also in the band Wilder Woods. That's a separate thing. This year, it was all about The Long Surrender, the new album from Need to Breathe. Here's the title track live here at Acoustic Cafe.
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is the entirety of the band Need to Breathe, live at our studios at Acoustic Cafe earlier this year, and the title track to their latest album called The Long Surrender. 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
4: 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I'm Rob Reinhart, and later on this hour, more of our in-studio visit with Leslie Feist. Feist turned 50 earlier this year. We are going back to a 2012 session that we did with Leslie, and we'll hear more songs from Leslie and the band Mountain Man, who joined her in the studio back then, later on this hour. We'll start the hour, though, with a guest from a couple of weeks ago, and that would be Sam Beam, Iron and Wine. You can hear the full visit that we did with Sam in our archives at acafe.com. Topic of discussion were the last two albums, Hen's Teeth, which came out this year, and 2024's release called Light Verse. Both were created at the exact same time, same players, in Southern California a few years ago. But they were very different sounding albums. One of the reasons, songs like the one I'm about to play, called Defiance, Ohio, with a bit of a jazz tinge, from Iron and Wine on Acoustic Cafe.
5: Here's

Riding That Symbol is the name of the song. That is Aldous Harding. And Aldous has a brand new album, first in about 4 years. It is called Train on the Island. The island, perhaps, being New Zealand. That is where Aldous Harding is from. She will be making the trip and doing a tour in North America late summer, early fall. And before that, we heard Iron and Wine and Defiance, Ohio, which comes from the new album from Sam Beam, which is called Hen's Teeth. You can hear a full discussion on that in our archives. Sam was our guest a couple of weeks ago. Go to acafe.com. This spring, we have also been telling you about Blessing Jolie out of Houston, Texas, who had an EP last year called 20 Teens, and this year followed up with a full-length album called 20 Nothing. The song here is Software Developer on Acoustic Cafe.

That is Rostam, of course, formerly of Vampire Weekend, but now a fairly long solo career, having left that band in 2019. That is Rostam with a song from the brand new release called American Stories. We just heard the song called Different Light from singer and songwriter and producer Rostam. Before that, it was Blessing Joel.

really just getting started out of Houston, Texas. I think 22, 23 years old at this point. And her full-length debut is called 20 Nothing. From that, we heard Software Developer. Let's go back into our archives now. And again, we're going to go back 5 years. Last hour, we played you something from that pandemic period, a performance submitted to us by Biba Doobie from her home studio. And now we're going to get to Nora Jones, who did the same from her home space and was kind enough to record 4 songs for a visit that we did in the midst of the pandemic. This is Nora Jones and the song called Little Broken Hearts, live for us at Acoustic Cafe.

0: 5 years ago, Norah Jones was revisiting a lot of earlier material on an album called Till We Meet Again, which was issued in the heart of the pandemic. The symbolism was as clear as could be. That was a performance she did for us on Acoustic Cafe while we were discussing that live album. That is the song called Little Broken Hearts, the title track to Norah's 2012 release. And ahead on Acoustic Cafe, Paul McCartney turns 84 this week, and there is a new album to celebrate that. Plus, Dermot Kennedy's new one, Alicia Keys' debut 25 years ago, and more.
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0: Five years ago this week, most had not heard of Alicia Keys. Next week, we'll mark the 25th anniversary of Alicia Keys' debut album, Songs in A Minor. After that, everyone had heard of Alicia Keys. What remains truly stunning is that some of the songs on the debut, Alicia wrote back in 1995. Even more stunning, in 1995, Alicia was just 14, yet to be signed by a label. That would change the next year as Columbia signed her to a deal, but ultimately rejected what Keys delivered. So the headstrong, now independent artist moved on to Arista's J Records, releasing the album she wanted to release, and the rest is history. Wildly influential, the neo-soul album pulled together jazz, hip-hop, and modern soul, along with Alicia's classical training for a true masterpiece. You're hearing one of the four hit singles from Songs in A Minor, the first one called Fallen. And here's Alicia a couple of years later with an acoustic version.

endlessly forgiving of the way I live my life. 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I asked you for your favorite song, you played it to me twice. I knew the words by the time you dropped me home. Now those memories are distant, but those memories are nice. Sustain me.

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The dark is kept in business while the joy is left for dead. I guess the proof for that is now you're not around. Florence for a minute brought me closer to a god, closer to the roots of this and why we try so hard. While we cry until our vision's blurry just like the facade, how it lifts you up until it breaks you down. I could have sworn I heard it this morning, like your voice was a part of that wind. I felt important when I was

0: It's a broody Irish folk album from a broody Irish folk artist. That is Dermot Kennedy on Acoustic Cafe from the new album, The Weight of the Woods. Dermot started his career combining hip-hop and folk elements. This one much more to the folk side of things. And The Weight of the Woods, being his third album, is also the third time he has topped the UK album charts and being the only solo artist to ever do that. Before that, it was Alicia Keys, who broke all kinds of new ground with songs in A minor, the debut, which came out 25 years ago next week. And from that, we heard an acoustic version, a solo acoustic version of the song called Fallen. Well, let's just all admit that Paul McCartney doesn't really have any new ground to break at this point. Paul turns 84 years old this week and just a couple of weeks ago released a brand new album called The Boys of Dungeon Lane. And what these songs are about, as they are describing it, is the story before the story. In other words, the story that we all know about Paul McCartney and the time with the Quarrymen and then the Beatles. Well, what formed that formed the songs on The Boys of Dungeon Lane. Here's how those boys got around. 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
1: Well, we were traveling on the Chester Road. A lorry driver picking up a load said,

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As we were bumming around down south.

0: Frank Turner and longtime bandmate Matt Nasir live in our studios here at Acoustic Cafe, and their version of Live and Let Die, the 1973 James Bond theme from Paul McCartney, who turns 84 years old this week. Also, Paul has a brand new album, The Boys of Dungeon Lane. Before Live and Let Die, we heard Down South off of that brand new album. And coming up, we have a new band of talented string players that you should know about, and more with our in-studio guest, Feist. 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
0: You're listening to Acoustic Cafe. I'm Rob Reinhart. I want to tell you about the band The Arcadian Wild. You are going to hear them on this program in the weeks ahead when they join us as our in-studio guests. If you remember all the buzz back in the 1990s about a trio called Nickel Creek, you are going to appreciate what The Arcadian Wild is up to. They have had a rotating lineup, but the core membership is now out as a trio, Lincoln Mick, Isaac Horn, and Bailey Warren. And they are about to release their fourth album. That is called Make It Out Alive. And from that, let's hear The Arcadian Wild and Cool to Know You on Acoustic Cafe.

0: there for Nickel Creek, and we've been around long enough that we're now there for the Arcadian Wild and the new album Make It Out Alive, which is on the way later on in the summer, and from that Cool to Know You on Acoustic Cafe. And again, they will join us as our in-studio guests in a few weeks. Well, let's get to our in-studio guest this week. It's actually revisiting a session we did back in 2012 with Leslie Feist. Feist turned 50 earlier this year, so we wanted to go back to really one of our favorite in-studio visits of the last 20 years. At the time, the album was called Metals. Let's get back to more of our in-studio visit this week with Feist.
1: You go back to France, back to the scene and setting of The Reminder.
2: Yeah.
1: Did you go back with ideas or did you go back for ideas?
2: I had been writing at home a little bit. I mean, like you said before, you have it's just the filter you see the world through. Songwriting is just kind of turned into the way you think about everything, and you start to sort of frame things that way. And my brain had, as much as I was sort of making myself not do it for a while, there was that inclination, and some things started to happen, and so there was enough stuff to feel like. Very quietly in the back of my head, I thought, oh, I think I might make another record. So I went back to make it more deliberate, I guess. I went back to sort of call myself on my own bluff, to be like, and also I went back alone. Actually, Gonzalez lives in Paris and he's my best bud. So he came out for a couple of the days, but literally those were the 2 days that his record was being released. His new album was coming out. So some journalists came to visit him there to do press.
1: Right.
2: So he was double tag teaming. But it was great to have a witness to play some of these early ideas to. And then I demoed some of them. And actually Cicadas and Gulls Off the Record is from that session that I was just by myself, just testing out some theories. And yeah, it helped to make it deliberate to go back there.
1: So a lot of the time you were just sort of existing in that space by yourself,
2: yeah.
1: With you and your ideas and your guitar.
2: Yeah, and it was spring, it was beautiful. Yeah, and I actually used the studio car and would go and get groceries and sort of cook up whatever.
1: This came very quickly, though.
2: If I think about it, that trip to La Frette was, actually sort of that summer and fall was when the record was written. But it really, I was still kind of, I hadn't really told anyone that I was going to record. I wasn't really 100% sure. And I have the superstition about the walls being really soundproof, and like mentally too. I just didn't want anyone's mind in the process with me thinking, okay, yeah, we're gonna get things going again. We're going to fire up the engine again or anything like that. So I was tiptoeing.

0: Another one from that 2011 release called Metal's Get It Wrong, Get It Right, as performed live in our studios by our guest this week, the band Mountain Man, joining our in-studio guest, Leslie Feist.
1: You use the same guys, you know, really essentially the same crew, the core unit,
2: yeah.
1: The same that you've been using for years. I mean,
2: yeah.
1: People who know you really well. Was there a conscious effort to put everything aside, or was it sort of like they viewed the writing and then they said, you know, we're going to have to do something different here. We're going to have to do things that we haven't done before.
2: I guess it even entered my mind that you get a little bit of, you feel like maybe someone would answer the phone if you were to call at some, you know, after the reminder, I felt like, well, I could call so-and-so or so-and-so, or maybe I could ask such and, you know, producers basically,
1: mm-hmm.
2: that I admired, or musicians and stuff that I hadn't worked with or that I didn't know. But at the end of the day, my gut said, the reminder having done what it did, which was become really visible really quickly, and 1, 2, 3, 4 being the main song that everyone knew about, that and that song actually being the least familiar to me on a kind of gut, bone, marrow level, mm-hmm. I guess my gut told me that any producer who I hadn't worked with would reference that more than anyone else would, and my inner crew, my old friends who have seen everything I've done, from the stuff no one's ever heard, I've worked on their records with them as sort of a producer mind, or a singer, a guitar player, whatever, and they've worked on my records. And so in a way, the relationship was super reciprocal, and I knew that they would be pretty much the only people in the world who would hear things from a fresh perspective and hear the songs for what they were and not try to reference a reminder. Of all people, the people who made it with me would be the ones least likely to want to repeat that, you know? And
1: right,
2: I knew the songs were very innately completely different than... There's some sort of grandfathering. There's some, I think, recordings off the reminder that you can see the ancestry mm-hmm. now when you look back. But in general, it was a new start. I didn't want to be honing a formula or something, you
1: right.
2: know? And I was getting bored by the end of the reminder with the repetition. So why create a situation where I knew I'd have to go back out on the road for a while and be repeating, you know?
1: Mm-hmm.
2: So it really just was a self-preservation mixed with actually it was what was moving me at the time. So I felt almost identical to at the end of Making Metals. Like, I felt completely resonant with it, really proud of it, and felt I had sewn myself right into it, and it was an honest record. And my instincts are getting sharper in terms of like what holds its own weight in water as a record, you know?

has performed live in our studios here at Acoustic Cafe back in 2012. The original was on the 2011 release called Metals. From our guest this week, Feist. Leslie Feist turned 50 this year, and we decided to go back and revisit this session, one of our favorites from the entire run of this show. It was just great to hear Leslie Feist, who we hope will have new music before the end of the year. We hear about a 2027 tour being planned. Feist was joined in the studio appearance by the band Mountain Man, the trio of Molly Sarl, Alexandra Saucer-Moenig, and Amelia Meath, live here at Acoustic Cafe. If you want to revisit this again, you can. It is posted now for the very first time on our website at acafe.com. 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We'll be back to wrap things up here and tell you about next week. 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Thanks for joining us this time on Acoustic Cafe. I hope you enjoyed the rebroadcast of that 2012 session with Feist. 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Next week on the program, a beautiful new album is on the way from Margaret Glaspie, and Death Cab for Cutie's new album is now out. Jalen Naganda is knee-deep in retro soul. We'll get into his new album and our in-studio guest for the week from Australia, the band The Paper Kites, recorded at the Leon Loft. Many thanks to those making the show possible this time, that Leon Loft and Leon Speakers. You can find out more about both leonloft.com and leonspeakers.com. 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Ani DeFranco wrote and performed our theme, The Million Dollar Intro. And Ed Magnus will not go quietly. Till next time, I'm your host, Rob Reinhart. Have a great week.

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0: And welcome to this week's edition of FM Odyssey. This is Fred Migliori. Glad you could join us. That was Taylor Swift from an album she put out over a decade ago, back in 2014, called Welcome to New York. And I thought that would be a great song to set up this first theme in this hour, which is New York. And of course, I am doing this because of the New York Knicks Finals Championship, the first one in 53 years. And I got to thinking about that. And their last one was in 1973. And I am a New Yorker, even though I'm transplanted from there. It is still my home. I am still so proud of this place. And I was so welled up with joy and just such, I don't even know what the term was, when I watched this Knicks series, that I just had to do something about it. I have to kind of release some of this stuff. And back in 1973, that was 53 years ago, as I mentioned. That was a long time ago. And for me, I still remember living on Long Island in New York, and I was still playing basketball in the front of my house with a basketball hoop nailed to the telephone pole. And I would listen to the Knicks on my transistor radio every single game that I could. Back then, they weren't on television very much because we didn't have very many television stations. And they had this thing also that if the Garden, Madison Square Garden, wasn't sold out for their game, they weren't going to show it. It was called a blackout, which I think they still do in some sports. But I can still remember that starting lineup for the Knicks in 1973. It was Dave DeBuscher and Bill Bradley at forwards. Walt Frazier and Earl the Pearl Monroe were the guards. And Willis Reed was the legendary center. And the only difference between that championship team and the championship team of the Knicks in 1970 is that Dick Barnett was the guard and not Earl the Pearl Monroe. And I couldn't help but notice when I was watching this series here in the present that they reminded me so much of that original lineup that I remember from being a kid. And so that's kind of how we got to this theme in this first hour. And what can I tell you? I'm in a New York state of mind.

stars, in their fancy cars and their limousines. Been high in the Rockies, the evergreens. But I know what I'm needing. I don't want to waste more time. I'm in a New York city.

That is the Mark Almond Band from their self-titled debut album with the suite called The City, which consists of Grass and Concrete, Taxi to Brooklyn, and Speakeasy, It's a Whiskey Scene, an American City suite before that from Cashman and West from an album called A Song or Two. New York State of Mind started us off from Billy Joel and Tony Bennett, and that's from the album Tony Bennett Celebrates 90. 90 years old when you heard him sing that. God bless that man and everything he gave us for all the years that that he was here. Huh? Well, in this hour, we are celebrating New York, specifically the New York Knicks victory, their first championship in 53 years. As I mentioned before, that brings me back to you too, obviously, 1973. Where were you and what were you doing in 1973? I was listening to the Knicks on my AM radio on Long Island and playing basketball and just enjoying being a kid and just love that team and that whole Cinderella story so much. We'll have more of this hour's theme of New York coming up. If you'd like to email me with your comments or requests, it's Fred at fmodyssey.com.

Well, after the Knicks won the playoff game and became champions on Saturday night, June 13th, this song was echoing throughout all of the boroughs of New York as our journey continues on FM Odyssey.

Well, if we're going to do an hour of music about New York, we have to play Summer in the City, right, from the Lovin' Spoonful. And speaking of summer, that will be part of our theme in the next hour. And our final hour, we'll do some Father's Day things. Before that, Amy Spies with New York City from the American Dream album, Ain't No Love in the Heart of the City, from Dual Drive, from the Memphis Project, Columbus in 89th, from Sarah Jarosz, from Polaroid Lovers, Face Down at Folk City, from the Roaches, from Another World. And Frank started us off with New York, New York. And I would like to end off this hour-long celebration of the Knicks' victory and New York with a song from Nikki Holland's self-titled debut album. The song is called On the Stairs. It's a very visual song about living in New York.

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4: And welcome back to FM Odyssey. This is Fred Migliori. Well, I know in some places it has felt like the middle of August for weeks, but now it is the official beginning of summer as our journey continues on FM Odyssey.

We're celebrating the beginning of summer in this hour, and that, of course, was James Taylor with Summer's Here from his album Dad Loves His Work, and a summer song before that from Chad and Jeremy that goes back to their Yesterday's Gone album that was released in 1964. And Summer Wind from Frank Sinatra from his album Strangers in the Night, Summer Breeze, the title track from Seals and Crofts, The Door into Summer, from the Monkees album Pisces, Aquarius, Capricorn, and Jones. And Michael Nesmith sang the lead vocal on that. And did you know that he was so unhappy with the echo effect at the RCA studios that he actually recorded his vocals while standing in the men's room? It's a true story. Before that, we heard the title track of Joni's album, The Hissing of Summer Lawns. And then we heard Hot Summer Day. That was from the self-titled debut album from the band called It's a Beautiful Day, released in 1969. And then Hot Fun in the Summertime, the single from Sly and the Family Stone. And we started out with Those Lazy, Hazy, Crazy Days of Summer from Nat King Cole. It was released in May of 1963. Our theme of summer will continue in this hour. If you'd like to email me with your comments or requests, it's Fred at fmodyssey.com.

0: Coming up in our next hour, we'll do some songs to celebrate Father's Day. 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
1: Hi, everybody. It's Ann Hills, wishing FM Odyssey a happy 35th anniversary. 35 years, wow. That's great. May there be 35 more. I thought I'd read to you what Michael Smith wrote about his song, Patterson Summer. He wrote, "It is for my high school friend, Tony Borrego, who was killed in Vietnam. Tony used to show me songs on the guitar the summer we were 16. He was a wonderful player and had a soul full of love. Have a great 35th.

This is Quincy Jones' rendition of the Love and Spoonful song, Summer in the City, as our theme of summer in this hour continues on FM Odyssey.

Quincy Jones with his rendition of the song Summer in the City from the Love and Spoonful, with a lot of help on that song. Bob James is on that song, as well as Valerie Simpson. That's who did the vocals on that. And that was from his album You've Got It Bad, Girl. And then In the Summertime from Mungo Jerry. Remember him? That was the title track of his 1970 album. And then we heard Billy Joel with Summer Highland Falls from his album Turnstiles. And Looking for the Summer from Chris Rea from a great record called Auberge. And Summer Days from Bob Dylan's Love and Theft. And we started out with Patterson Summer from Ann Hills from the album October Child. And that concludes our hour of songs about summer, as summer is officially here. Coming up in our next hour, we'll celebrate Father's Day. If you'd like to email me with your comments or requests, it's Fred at fmodyssey.com.

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4: Well, I've been calling this show our special edition for Father's Day, but I haven't really touched on the topic yet. Have you noticed? And I'm looking at the clock going, Jesus, we're running out of time here. So let's get to this. And this set of music is not the warm, fluffy Father's Day songs, but it has to do a lot more with the intricacies of being a father, the relationship between a father and a son, and so many of the other aspects that go into it, being able to have the ability to right the wrongs, maybe when we have our own children, and just hoping that it all turns out okay as our journey continues on FM Odyssey.

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It's not always roses. No relationship ever is. And the one thing that I kind of got from listening to that set of music with you is that I don't know if you could have written any of those songs if you did not have that experience yourself. I think that's what really makes them hit home, right? So when we hear them, maybe they did apply to our situation and perhaps still do. And that was Father and Son, of course, from Cat Stevens from that great album, T for the Tillerman, and A Father and a Son from Loudon Wainwright III from his album called History. And then we heard a remastered vinyl version of the song Child of Vision from Supertramp's album Breakfast in America. And When I Go to See My Son, did that song kind of pop out in that set to you as well? That was from Tom Paxton, and the album was called Wearing the Time. And Child's Song from Tom Rush before that, that was a live performance that was done at the Gleason Performing Arts Center on the campus of Florida Tech in Melbourne, Florida, for my flagship radio station, WFIT. And before that, we heard My Father's Shoes from Cliff Eberhardt. That's from that great album called The Long Road, which the title track he sang with Richie Havens. Remember that? And Danny's Tune from Jackson Brown from The Pretenders. And we started out with a beautifully touching song called Father's Day from John Smith. And the name of the album was called Gravity and Grace. We have a little bit more time left in our show here today, so don't go away. If you'd like to email me with your comments or requests, it's fred@fmodyssey.com.

0: want to tell you that that song, I wrote that about 5 years before I had a kid. And it isn't all that easy. Or at least I made it sound easier than it was.
1: Here they come, warming up. I hear the pitter-patter of little people on the living room rug. Woe is me, there goes the TV. Now it's Popeye and Pluto, Batman and Bozo. Don't spill the cornflakes, they'll break at lunch break. Home from the office, why did I stop to have a beer with the boys? Now my head's about to pop, it's a Saturday morning confusion. 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

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Day is done. Cousin Jack in his yard cooking steaks on a grill that I'll never get back. The twins in front of the TV, Harry with his family, Sis on her date, Mom at the door smiles as she surveys the sight. For the first time today, the kingdom is quiet.

Father's Day continues with this one from Greg Allman's son, Devin, and Dickie Betts' son, Dwayne, and keyboard singer and co-founder of the Allman Brothers, Chuck Lavelle, on FM Odyssey.

Carly Simon with a song that she wrote about her dad called Embrace Me, You Child. And it's from her great album that everybody knows every single song on that one, right? No Secrets. Before that, we heard from a few of the sons of the Allman Brothers. That's right. We heard Devin Allman as well as Dwayne Betts, joined by keyboard singer and co-founder of the Allman Brothers, Chuck Lavelle, on a song called Midnight Rider. And then Me and My Father from Cozy Sheridan, that is from the album called Saturn Return. Saturday Morning Confusion from Bobby Russell, that was the title track of his 1971 album. Younger Generation from John Sebastian from Live at the King Biscuit Flower Hour. And that's how we started that set off for Father's Day.

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I'd like to graciously thank Paul Porzio in D.C., Marshall Wright in Florida, Steve Matteo and Al Basio in New York, and a special thank you to my late friend and mentor, Pete Fornatel, for inspiring me to do this show. 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Until next week, pay attention to the poets. You need them, and you know it.

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5: You know, Vancouver is known as being Hollywood North, and there are lots of big studios around not far from where we live. And yet, I've never seen a movie star out on the street, in the wild, as it were. Well, I did see Goldie Hawn once, but that's because she was up here because her son was playing in the hockey league up here. But anyway, they were shooting right by where I work today. I had to pass by it several times between the train station and my work, shooting a movie, or maybe just a commercial or something. And I kept thinking, oh, this is my big chance. This is my big chance to be discovered. But of course, all I ever saw was gaffers and grips and assistants to the gaffers and grips. I don't know. I think sometimes people can't recognize what a true star I could be. Well, we have some true stars on the show today. Here's the Peat Bog Fairies and the Jester.

with a visit to our town recently. That's the Ollam and Streams of Silver from the album Elegy. And we have some new music all the way from Newfoundland and Labrador. It's Rum Ragged and The Apple Tree from the album Gone Jiggin'.

was thinking the other day, you know, Canada has three coasts, east, west, and north. And although the north has not yet claimed a sea shanty or a tune all of their own, in the east, you can get a whole pub going just by starting Barrett's Privateers. Oh, the year was 1778. I wish I were in Sherbrooke now. But you can get anywhere on the west coast going by this next tune of ours. Everybody knows it. You're listening to Celt in a Twist, and I'm Patricia.

0: from Germany comes Broom Besoms, their album Raise Your Voice, and that was A Solin. And of course, before that, we heard Spirit of Canada, a remake of Home for a Rest, originally done by Spirit of the West. That was recorded right here in Vancouver at the Commodore Ballroom. Rumor has it they used one of the restrooms as a recording studio. Great acoustics. You're listening to Celtina Twist, and I'm Patricia Fraser.
1: One.

Belgium has brought us Urban Trad, and they have brought us the album Karua. From that, we have Barum Dance. And of course, it is a truth universally acknowledged that Trues Bras are the only purveyors of Breton music in North America. Their album is called Edge of the Spiral, Celtic Music of Brittany, and that was Pride and Prejudice. Now here's the real Mackenzies and Scotland the Brave.

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And we are also going to hear from Tradish and the South Sligo set. They are from Denmark.

0: NOS, another group that we saw recently here in town, and Stroma. And I have to say, Celtic bands on the whole, I just find are such great musicians. I mean, these guys were virtuosos, all four of them. Really an impressive show. Thanks to the Rogue Folk Club for putting it on. That is from their album Stretching Skyward. You're listening to Kilt in a Twist, and I'm Patricia Fraser.
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0: Our Cosmic Celtic play for today is Eamon Coyne and Chris Drever and Isle of France. But first, a thought to ponder from Ella Fitzgerald and Louis Armstrong. A fine romance with no glitches? A fine romance with no bitches? You're just as hard to land as the Ile de France. I haven't got a chance. This is a fine romance.

The original Isle of France song is from 1575. Thanks so much for joining us today on Celt in a Twist. We are produced and recorded through the facilities of Calcopirate Communications. Our producer is Cal Cote, who also hosts World Beat Canada Radio. Please give that a listen. Visit us on social media. On our Facebook page, you'll find a playlist for today's show. And if you could please rate and review us where you pick up this podcast, we would greatly appreciate it because it spreads the word. Now we're going out today with Voltos and Charlie's on the Run. Till next time, I'm Patricia Fraser.

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5: Audiophiles will be arguing about this until the end of days, so I'll add my voice. The 12x12 album sleeve is the perfect canvas to display some of the most compelling artwork, graphic images, and photography of our time. If you own some vinyl, I encourage you to go to Michael's or whatever, grab a handful of album frames, and hang some of your favorites to show your love of the music that has shaped your life. Rotate them out periodically. 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Vinyl is too expensive. 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You can buy two or three CDs for the same price. Vinyl pressing quality isn't consistent. Many modern records are pressed on recycled vinyl, prone to warpage and defects. For apartment dwellers and downsizers, record collections become a storage and resale burden. CDs take up a fraction of the space. Vinyl is high maintenance. Consider all the anti-static brushes, machines, and fussing just to keep the record clean. Not to mention turntable and cartridge alignment and the fact that you have to get up and flip to the B-side every 20 minutes. Most importantly, despite what the purists say about the inherent warmth or je ne sais quoi of records, CDs sound brighter, clearer, and continue to do so after every play. Shipping vinyl to your door results in a 25% damage rate. Vinyl has accessibility issues, creating barriers for those with cognitive or physical challenges. Static electricity is a constant threat to records, which attract dust, stylus friction, clicks, and pops. Playing records requires isolation considerations. They will literally skip if you breathe too hard on them. And if you care about the environment, vinyl produces 6 to 7 times the carbon footprint as CDs. So, with apologies to 10cc, choose vinyl for art's sake, CDs for sound's sake. I'm Cal Coat, and if all you do is stream, buy a t-shirt or something to support the artists who bring joy to the world. Today, it's all new except one or two this hour. Starting on the Iberian Peninsula with Catalan-based vocal quartet Traval, twisting a Kurdish melody into Spanish-Arabic mashup. Here's Lo Pardal from World Beat Canada Radio.

brand new for Galician sound designer Bayuka, in collaboration with Mondra and Mazarocas. Before that, Treval with Lopardal from a new album called La Grande Trevalada. Here's Didon, the Tunisian-Canadian Merman Ben Amor and American Carmen Rizzo together on Balaya from World Beat Canada Radio.

the black and white polka dot phenom from Quebec, Angin de Poitrin, from Volume 2, that is the work of Kem and Kleck, which I think was a luncheon meet at one time. And that's Sarniez. These guys have caused such a stir that guitar players are starting to put zip ties on their fretboard to create the microtonal spaces on their guitar, which I think is kind of weird, but do what you gotta do. You can always get a fretless, and then you got every tone you ever want. Straight ahead, more new music from Catalan and Cuban singer Kalara Sara Lopez and Mari Paz. After this pause, I'm Cal Cote.

New tropical futurism from Bogota. That is Rizzo Magic with Orbital from a new album called Cumbian Palantario. Before that, Clara Sara Lopez and Mary Paz. I swear, if Donald Trump is Jesus, then anybody can have their own personal Jesus. This is your Touch of the Familiar. Alcazar from World Beat Canada Radio.

From the Arab Quarter in Paris, Alcazar with Kizel Issa, or Personal Jesus, from their album Uncovered, featuring that Depeche Mode classic. I don't know, I'm leaning toward Donald being the Antichrist myself. On the border between Algeria and Mali is a town called Tanaiawaten, and it is home to Tamachrist, a band that formed in 2006. They're back with a new release called Asakel. Emanin is next on World Beat Canada Radio. Thanks for joining me for this ride on the global side.

World beat icon Natasha Atlas and fellow Egyptian Sami Bashai with Unchanging Game. They have a new album on the way called Parallel Universe Volume 1. Tamacrest was in there too with their new album Asakel and Amanin. From deepest, darkest Los Angeles comes The Expanders, LA roots reggae four-piece, and Merciless Dub. 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

There's an uplifting set, a double shot of the one drop from Mellow Mark and Boom Rush. That was Obrigado, or Obliged. He's from Germany. And the Expanders from LA with Merciless Dub. And it's back to Spain next, a hotbed for contemporary global music. San Sebastian is home to Bariri and the new album Depois de Esa Nube, After That Cloud. We're going to hear Espejito, Espejito. That's straight ahead on World Beat Canada Radio. Thanks for listening. I'm Kel Coote.

trip-hop great Massive Attack featuring the unmistakable voice of Tom Waits. A protest song, Boots on the Ground. We are produced and recorded through the facilities of Calcopyrite Communications. 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Thank you for listening. We'll take this home with Invisible System and Henzi Dub. But our last word we'll give to the deep and resonant voice of Michael Fronte. And he said, you can bomb the world into pieces, but you can't bomb it into peace.

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0: This is your WRFA Rock and Roll Rundown for the week of Thursday, June 18th, 2026. On Thursday, in Jamestown, the Wine Cellar is hosting its weekly open jam, and the Karl Marx Revolution are playing the Good Time Saloon. Jesse James Weston is at the Bust Eye Tap House. 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Jade Jambroni is playing Big Inlet Brewing in Mayville. 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Mike Chase is playing 5 and 20 Spirits and Brewing in Westfield, and it's Grungebox and Applejack at the Dunkirk City Pier. 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Silent Legacy, a Melissa Etheridge tribute, will be at Southern Tier Brewing Company in Lakewood. 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Backlog is at the Sherman Hotel. 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And Dark Water Duo are at Ellicottville Brewing at Little Valley. And that's a look at the Rock and Roll Rundown for Thursday, June 18th and Friday, June 19th. Stick around, your WRFA Rock and Roll Rundown for Saturday, June 20th is coming up in a moment.
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